I'm Janine Herbst with these headlines. President Trump is defending a lack of progress on ending the U.S. war in Iran, saying taking the action didn't break his anti-war campaign promises because he says it's not a forever war. But he tells NBC's Meet the Press getting a peace deal could take a long time. A lawsuit was filed yesterday to stop President Trump's UFC cage battle on the White House lawn in celebration of the country's 250th anniversary and his 80th birthday. The Public Integrity Project says Congress didn't consent and an environmental review wasn't conducted. And at the weekend box office, the slasher spoof sequel Scary Movie took the top spot with an estimated $55 million in ticket sales. I'm Janine Herbst, NPR News.

0: 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I'm Stephen Hill, a program called Altiplano 2 on the next Hearts of Space.
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1: This is Blue Dimensions. I'm Johnny Meister. In this hour of Blue Dimensions, we'll hear music from the new album All in Good Time from pianist Lafayette Harris Jr., including a track with saxophonist Houston Person and trumpeter Jeremy Pelt. We'll also hear some music with Korean and jazz influences from the Jung Stratman Quartet on their album Confluence. We have new music from drummer Mike Clark and his band, and pianist Margarita Fava. We'll open the latest album from rising star saxophonist Nicole Glover and check out music from saxophonist Tobias Meinhardt. And we have a song from Ola Unabule with the Hazelrigg Brothers, all coming up in this hour of Blue Dimensions. We'll start with a couple of pieces from pianist Lafayette Harris Jr., a new album called All in Good Time. The album is a follow-up to Harris's well-liked album Swingin' Up in Harlem that came out in 2023, though he's done 9 albums before that. Harris grew up in Baltimore. He toured with the late, great Max Roach for almost a decade, played with the Duke Ellington Legacy Orchestra, and has recorded and toured with the late Ernestine Anderson. The new album, All in Good Time, is Harris's 11th album. It was recorded at the famed Rudy Van Gelder Studio and features Kenny Davis on bass and Jerome Jennings on drums. Tenor sax.

pianist Lafayette Harris Jr. and group, Kenny Davis on bass and Jerome Jennings on drums, and a couple of special guest horn players, Houston Person on tenor sax and Jeremy Pelt on trumpet, with Long Hot Summer Blues. And before that, just the trio with It's Time, both pieces from an album called All in Good Time from Lafayette Harris Jr., to which we'll return for more music later in the show. Right now, the Chung Stratman Quartet. This is a collaboration of Su Jae Chung and bassist Wolf Robert Stratman with a new album called Confluence. Chung is from South Korea and Stratman from Germany, both now based in New York. Su Jae Chung studied music at the New School in New York, earning a master's degree as a performer and composer, and also studied at the Royal Conservatory in The Hague, and has composed ambient music, which has been performed by a group called Su Sum and an improvisational electronic trio called Airplane Ears. She combines traditional Korean music and contemporary jazz. Wolf Robert Stratman also studied at the Royal Conservatory and the New School. Stratman has toured Europe and worked on such projects as Project Natural Sound, which blends field recordings with improvisations, and Airplane Ears with Su Jae Chung as well. Together, as the Chung-Stratman Project, Stratman and Chung have recorded two albums and a duo EP, which was called Tree Huggers. They also do Tree Huggers, which is a Su Jae Chung composition on this album, Confluence, which includes Steve Cardenas on guitar and Marco Gionovich on drums. And here it is, Tree Huggers on Blue Dimensions.

Mike Clark with Midori from his album Itai Doshin. Midori is one of about four words of Japanese I know because there is an internet browser called Midori, which means green, although it can have other meanings, including light and beautiful. And before that, we heard the piece Tree Huggers from the Jung Stratman Project from their album Confluence. We continue now with pianist Margarita Fava, with Brandon Rose on bass and Jonathan Barber on drums, and the title track of an album called Marina, a word referring to glass mosaics, here on Blue Dimensions.

Pianist Margarita Fava with the title track of her album Marina. I'm Johnny Meister. You can get in touch with me at bluesnetradio@gmail.com. We'll hear more from pianist Lafayette Harris Jr., from whom we heard earlier, and we have new music from Nicole Glover, Tobias Meinhardt, and Ola Unabule with the Hazelrig Brothers, all coming up in a moment here on Blue Dimensions.

This is Blue Dimensions. I'm Johnny Meister. Coming up, another track from pianist Lafayette Harris Jr.'s album All in Good Time that we started the show with, and new music from saxophonist Tobias Meinhardt and singer Ola Unubule with the Hazelrigg Brothers. After this, from saxophonist Nicole Glover, who, in addition to heading up her own group, is a member of Ursa Major, led by bassist Christian McBride, and a member of the all-female jazz group Artemis. She leads her own trio with bassist Tyrone Allen II and drummer Kayvon Gordon, and they have a new album, Memories, Dreams, Reflections, which includes this piece, Bird Feathers, written by Bird, a.k.a. Charlie Parker, from Nicole Glover and group here on Blue Dimension.

singer Ola Onabule with the Hazelberg Brothers, George on piano and Jeff on bass, with Thomas Coffell on drums, a song called Dark Matter, written by Onabule as well. He's kind of a combination of soul and art song singer, I think. We heard saxophonist Tobias Meinhardt before that with This Is Water from an album called Sonic River, and starting the set out Nicole Glover, Bird Feathers, from her album Memories, Streams, Reflections. We return now to the album we started the show with, All in Good Time, from pianist Lafayette Harris Jr. with Kenny Davis on bass and Jerome Jennings on drums, a minor key blues called We Are One in the Spirit, here on Blue Dimensions.

Lafayette Harris Jr. with We Are One in the Spirit from his album All in Good Time to conclude this edition of Blue Dimensions. I'm Johnny Meister. 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
1: Hello, I'm Marnie Chesterton. Join me for this week's Unexpected Elements from the BBC, where the devastation of a treasured Alfonso mango crop inspires not only a deep dive into the El Niño effect, but also a fruit salad of science. 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
5: Award-winning journalist, music critic, and co-creator, host of NPR's Alt Latino, Felix Contreras, has the widest range of music he adores of anyone I know. He is an international ambassador of Latin music and art, but he can just as easily rhapsodize about his love for the Grateful Dead, jazz, and the Beatles, and explain poetically how it all connects. Felix and I met at NPR in 2001 when Jazz Inspired was part of a show called Jazz Riffs, and Felix was the executive director of the series. Felix has been a dear friend ever since and a tireless supporter of Jazz Inspired. So it was a treat and honor to finally have him on the show. I'm Judy Carmichael, and this is Jazz Inspired. So, Felix, the Grateful Dead, I have more fans who tell me they never liked jazz. They're totally Grateful Dead fans. It's two things. It'll be, what is it, heavy metal or the Grateful Dead, and then they become fans of my jazz, which I love it. I don't understand it. But now you're telling me about the Grateful Dead's connection to jazz. And I want you to talk about this because it's all, everything is being revealed to me as usual through Felix Contreras.
6: You know, I think that I come to the Dead through a jazz lens because their music

always been my favorite part because of the improvisation and the way the band listened to each other. They were like zoned in on each other, like one movement one way or another, and the whole band would shift. And Garcia's guitar playing encompassed so many different things: bluegrass, jazz, folk, you know, all of this stuff, rock and roll. He was such he had such a voracious musical appetite, and it all came out in his music. You know, Coltrane, Bill Evans, whatever. I mean, he listened to everything, and it came out in his own unique way as a Jerry Garcia guitar solo. So the way the rhythm section played off of that, Bob Weir, the rhythm guitarist, he didn't do any solos. He did this amazing comping. Bob Weir was heavily influenced by McCoy Tyner. He said he wanted, when he first heard McCoy Tyner behind Train, like, okay, he said, that's what I need to do behind Garcia. I need to take the chords and make them as interesting as possible to give Jerry Garcia a place to go and explore musically. So he was heavily influenced by that. I've heard him say that a number of times. And the other thing is that Phil Lesh, the bass player, I think Phil Lesh was the Scott LaFaro of rock and roll. In terms of being, not playing the root, not being a bass player where he's just playing the root and he's playing the chord. He was melodic. He was very much like, exactly like Scott LaFaro did with that Bill Evans trio. Where it's like the first time I heard it, it's like, wow, he's not swinging, but he's doing all this other stuff. He's in that mix and they're all playing off of each other. Palm Motion, Bill Evans on the piano, they're all playing. That's what Phil Lesh did. If you listen to some of the stuff, take some time and just listen to the second set stuff, even the first set stuff, the short songs, but listen to his playing. It's a combination, like I said, of Scott LaFaro, the melodicism of like Paul McCartney and James Jamerson from Motown. There's so much, because he started as a guitar player and then he ended up playing bass for these guys that were going to start a band. But that's, when you put it all in, those are the component parts, and you put it all together, that's what I hear. That's what I get out of Grateful Dead. Lots of improvisation, lots of jazz roots.

0: gap there is between jazz and everything. I recently did a class for 400 fifth graders, which was awesome. Wow. In Idaho. And one of the kids asked what the world would be like if jazz didn't exist. I mean, I went off on a whole thing about how we created it in America, but I think it could only be created with all these different influences, that it is so broad. And something that fascinates me about you and that I greatly admire is your wide, wide, wide range of musical taste and knowledge. So I'm fascinated. We both grew up in California. I'm very familiar with Sacramento, where I went all the time. We had good friends coming up from LA. Of what you were listening to when you were a kid, what your parents were listening to. I mean, the music that was around me in Pico Rivera was mariachi music. It was Mexican music. And my folks were listening to big band, you know, which they didn't consider jazz, but they weren't hipsters. They didn't have a bunch of albums of these people. They, if I heard it, they'd say, yeah, that's Benny Goodman, or in a movie or something. But for you, I'm curious about that, what your parents' taste was and all of that.
1: Well, they were listening to, let's put a timestamp on it. I'm 67. So this is like the 70s. Northern California, Mexican-American community, neighborhood, and African-American neighborhood. So we were listening to, like, my mother would get up in the morning and put on the Spanish language radio station back then. And so that was for my dad, get my dad ready to work before we got up. So they were listening to whatever was on the radio back then. And I imagine, you know, just from my memory, there was mariachi, there was Conjunto or Tex-Mex, you know, with the accordions and all that. I heard a lot of accordions. I heard mariachi. It's sort of a mixed bag of stuff. Some pop, I imagine, but that's what I remember, is the accordions. And then when we would get up to go to school, this was my first act of curation, because I would change it over to the top 40 station when we get up. Okay. And so I was like the commander of the radio in the morning, and I would turn it over to the, you know, the top 40, and this is 1968 or so. So we're, by then, whatever was on the top 40, the Sly and the Family Stone, Jackson 5, you know, all of that stuff. And like I said, it was a African-American neighborhood largely. So there was a ton of, I just remember Jackson 5 and Sly and, you know, a lot of Motown. My aunts, my mother's sisters. I come from a very musical family. Like on both my mom's side, my dad's side, we listened to all kinds of music. And we'd have the family parties, and there would be, you know, Mexican cumbias. There would be James Brown. There would be all of this stuff. It was pretty much within, you know, the mainstream of either one of those communities. There weren't, you know, I don't know how or why I got connected to jazz. Maybe one of my older cousins, but mainly it was just exploration on my own. So, like, by the time I got to, you know, like, high school, or ninth grade back then, or 10th grade, is 73, 74. So that was all the jazz fusion stuff. So I sort of backed into jazz, acoustic, straight ahead jazz, by being enthralled by all this, you know, pretty amazing Return to Forever, Mahavishnu. You know, it was like, I had a couple of buddies in high school where we would do, like, my life hasn't changed much, Judy. Because I have a couple of buddies.
0: Same thing.
1: we in high school, we would get together. We would go into the library and check out one of those old record players that they used to have play and have in schools, right? Just really crappy old industrial type record players. And we would bring in albums and, like, okay, what did you find this week? What did you hear this week? You know, and that's where I first heard, like, the Allman Brothers Live at Fillmore East, ZZ Top. You know, stuff like that. I mean, they would come in and we would hear all this stuff. And the other thing was, again, it was radio, but mid-70s Sacramento was, there was a little spillover of the underground FM scene in San Francisco, where there was no format. FM was not populated at all. It was just some, there was no, hardly any stations on the FM band. Mm. So a lot of hippies in San Francisco there were some, you know, substances involved, and they would just start playing stuff all night. And there was no, you could, I remember there was a station in Sacramento, that KZAP, KZAP, they, I heard Stravinsky for the first time, and I might have heard Jeff Beck right afterwards. I mean, there was like, everything was open. I remember hearing some guy named Rahsaan Roland Kirk, you know, like everything was like all within one afternoon. You can hear Joan Baez, you can hear, you know, all this stuff. So I was really fortunate to have these mind-opening support systems, the radio, the family, the time, because eventually the freeform stuff just fell by the wayside and became more programmed and, you know, very specific. But at that time, that golden moment, man, that when I started listening, I could hear it was freeform, literally freeform. You can hear anything. And so I think that that contributed to me being able to have an expansive appreciation, or like being curious, musically curious, about what's out there.

0: Roxana Ahmed, a favorite of my guest, Aunt Latino's Felix Contreras. I commented to Felix that he has an impressively wide range of music that he loves, which he attributes to his musical family and being lucky to grow up at a time before music was narrowly programmed on the radio, but rather many different styles were featured throughout the day. So I know there was all kinds of other jazz going on in Sacramento, because I know there was a jazz festival there because I came up and did it, and also the Concord Jazz Festival, but that might have happened after you left. What was the music like in Fresno? Because that was your first gig in news when you moved there right out of high school.
1: You know, curiously, I think I saw one of the very first jazz festivals, Sacramento jazz festivals, because we would, in junior high school, we would be riding our bikes all over town, my brothers and I and my friends. And the old town of Sacramento was just being redeveloped. And I remember going to like an early jazz little celebration underneath the freeway overpass. There was maybe 50 people.
0: You may have
1: seen
0: me.
1: You know, they were... Yeah, it was just getting started, man. It was so early. So yeah, it was like, and I was, my dad had listened to a little bit of jazz. You know, we had heard a little jazz around the house, and but he's not a really big jazz fan, right? But I remember hearing that. I was like, well, this is different. So I hung out. I remember I wanted to hang out, but my brothers were like, man, this stuff is hokey, man. Let's go. We got to go ride out somewhere else. But yeah, the music was just getting started, and I was just starting to hear stuff like that. And then when I went to Fresno right out of high school, it's Central California, so it's very, very agriculture. And it's and that's the main industry, that was the industry and pretty much still is. The media and the outlets there was not a lot of jazz. I ended up in 1980 volunteering for a listener-supported bilingual radio station that one of my college professors had started. Hugo Morales was a professor, and he started this. He applied, and they formed a nonprofit, and they got a frequency, and he started something called Radio Bilingue, or bilingual radio. So I was able to start programming like Latin folk music, doing different things, and then help them develop salsa, because it was largely Mexican-American and salsa is Afro-Caribbean. So there were fans there, but it wasn't a really big audience. So this was a perfect time, Judy, because at that time is when Find Your Records was happening in New York, and they were like basically inventing the whole modern salsa sound. So we were getting free records from them because we were just getting this radio station. So I was able to start listening and programming all of that stuff and creating like an audience for mm-hmm. it there, because it was the only place where you could hear the stuff that we were playing. It was listener supported. And eventually, I mean, fast forward, eventually through Radio Bilingue and through an arts organization called Arte Americas, me and my pal Steve Alcala, we were able to create this Latin jazz festival.
0: We started
1: Latin Jazz in Fresno, because I was going to this. I saw a friend of mine. I was at the gas station getting gas, and I was on my way to San Francisco to see Tito Puente. San Francisco's 3 hours away. And she said, what are you doing? I said, I'm going to San Francisco to see Tito Puente tonight. Then I got to drive back the same night because I got to go to work. I said, I wish you would come play here. And she said, well, why don't you make that happen? I said, what are you talking about? So she said, the short version is that she encouraged as Steve and I to put together this idea, and we created a Latin jazz festival with, you know, a lot of other people. And our first act, our first festival was Tito Puente.

0: So little by little, you know, the appreciation for different types of music beyond the Mexican-American folk, you know, tradition or pop tradition was starting to grow and expand based on, you know, the programming that Radio Bilingue was doing, some of the acts that were coming through. I like to think our jazz festival, we did it for like about 8 years or so. And we had a lot of people coming in. We had Dave Valentin come in from New York 1 year, all the Bay Area cats, John Santos, Pete Escovedo, you know, so it was a way to expand my own appreciation for the music and getting to know, because along the way, I'm learning how to play congas and timbales and all the Afro-Cuban percussion stuff, which I'd been doing since junior high school. So this was like direct. I got to do a little clinic with Tito Puente once, you know, stuff like that, to be part of that, right? To be, get instructions from like the top of the top. So it was expanding. That's how all of that worked, is like expanding my own musical scope and then being able to spread that with, you know, through the work of these nonprofits.
1: It's a good intro into Bebo Valdez, because I love the track you sent me, and I'm very drawn, for obvious reasons, to anything that has polyrhythms, and whether it's choro or it's this, and this track you sent me is just fantastic.
0: So the track La Comparsa is a track that is like a Cuban standard, that every piano player has to learn it as you're coming up. And Bebo, you know, I'm so fortunate, Judy. What we do, we're so fortunate to indulge our passions in what we do. I know, you know, your relationship with Count Basie, like we're able to indulge our and meet our heroes and learn from them. And so being able to meet Bebo Valdez at a certain point in my career, like early 2000s, was like the culmination of a lifetime of studying Afro-Cuban percussion and music, you know, as a serious student on my own. And meeting him was at a point, he was at a point where he was recording a lot of stuff. He was having a resurgence in his career, in his life. It was the big blast he had just before he passed. But I was able to do, he had released a series of albums with his producer in Miami, Nat Chediak. And we set up an interview. Nat, I'd become friendly with Nat when I was living in Miami for a couple of years. And then he was producing his records. Hey, I'm with NPR. He's got these records that I'd really love to talk to Bebo. And so he came into the New York Bureau and I went down to meet him. And it was really a thrill to be able to talk to him about his life and his career and what he was doing at the time. And two things stood out to me is that he was just so gracious. And so he was in his late 80s. He was just so gracious, such a gentleman, an old school gentleman, right? And in a way that like Hank Jones was when I met him here in DC, right? Old school gentleman. And the other thing that I, you know, really struck me was his love for Bill Evans. He loved Bill Evans so much. And so being able to have that as an introduction into, you know, that whole world, again, starting at the top and then just figuring it out from there and appreciating everything that came. I eventually just recently became able to become close with Chucho, working with him, presenting him here at the Tiny Desk, doing an interview with him for Jazz Masters at the Kennedy Center. So yeah, it's working with Bebo, and I use him as the watermark, because as the pianist Omar Sosa once said, that Bebo is the entire history of Cuban piano, or was the entire history of the Cuban piano, because when it started, so God, I can't remember, it was the early 1900s he was born, right? And then to live for so long and to be able to watch that whole thing grow, and then he sat at the footsteps, you know, at the feet of the people who were before him in the Cuban piano, that extend into the late 1800s. So that he really was the entire history of Cuban piano, and his own contribution as an arranger, as, you know, big band arranger, as a pianist, as just being a symbol of Cuban piano, was just a thrill to be able to present that to NPR listeners in the stories that I did and the things that I was able to offer. And then to see him live, he did a series of albums, and one of them was this he did a duo with a Spanish, a bassist from Spain named Javier Colima. And they did a duo at the Village Vanguard for like a whole week. And I was able to go see that. And that was like beyond, you know. And he was so thrilled. It was his first time at the Vanguard. He was so thrilled to be playing on the same stage as Bill Evans. He was like this little kid. He was so excited. And here he is, a grandmaster himself, right? It was really spectacular. So when you asked me to bring in some music, I had to bring that in because it was just... It was really one of the thrills of my life and my career to be able to have that interaction with him.

0: 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I'm talking with journalist, music critic, and co-creator host of NPR's Alt Latino, Felix Contreras. I wouldn't love your thoughts on this, because if you came up at the time we did, we were lucky enough that we're just old enough that we met some of the people who invented this music. And we were thoughtful about that and knew it. And I've told you before that I met UB Blake when I was 16, and he said, "I knew Scott Joplin. Shake my hand." This hand shook Scott Joplin's hand, and now I'm shaking yours. And I did have a couple young pianists, ragtime guys in their teens, and I said, "I'm shaking your hand," and I told them, and they did appreciate it. They looked like they were going to faint. They were big fans of mine, and I told them that, and they were looking at their hand, you know. But I don't feel that with a lot of the younger musicians now. I feel a lot of them have studied, they have their degrees, they give lip service to it. But what was different? How, because you really appreciate the history of it. I do. I know people who do. We don't want to go on and on that you have to, but there is something beautiful that you're expressing of what it meant to him to be on stage with Bill Evans. I realized just recently that I met Bill Evans the week before he died. I mean, I got to shake his hand. God. Yeah, I only put that all together recently when I thought about when I had to figure out the year I must have met him, because I read when he died and I thought, oh my God, I met him the week before. Tommy Flanagan introduced us. And that's so huge. He grabbed me. I'd come in to Bradley's to hear Tommy. Tommy got giddy and he goes, "Oh my God, I want to introduce you to someone. I want to." And then he brought me to Bill and he said, "Bill, I want you to meet another piano player." Just that phrase. Just say that to Bill Evans. And he said, "This is, you know, Judy Carmichael, meet Bill Evans." And he said, "Bill," Judy, and Bill was sitting down, and he says, "Judy plays stride piano," and Bill just said, "Wow." You know, I could have died.
1: Oh, my God,
0: that was it.
1: Judy.
0: It was the top, you know, because right. of what it meant to my soul, not because I could say, I don't even tell people that. I tell you because you appreciate it. You know what I mean? Other people say, "Big deal, you met Bill Evans. Wouldn't you rather meet, you know, Brad Pitt?" No.
1: Yeah, right.
0: But speak to that a little bit and how we try to impart to maybe younger people what these things mean.
1: That's a good question, Judy. I don't know. It might be because it's so far removed from the source. Like you said, I mean, when you shake the hand of someone who shook Scott Joplin's hand, I mean, God, like that is, like, what do you, yeah, that's, it's like, And now people, it's just so far away, and it's become, and you know, it's become, you know, it's an institution. You go to school, you study. There's all these different ways to learn how to play, and you go out and play. And I meet people here all the time in D.C. that have gone, you know, gone to Peabody, or they're going to, been to Berkeley or whatever, gone to all the different places, right? I don't know. I think it might be because there's just so far away from, because who are you going to meet? You know, who are you going to see? You can't even meet anyone anymore who actually played with Charlie Parker, you know? And I've been fortunate to be able to, along the way, meet a couple of people who played with Charlie Parker. And there's nobody like that. Maybe somebody who played with Coltrane, but, you know, there are not too many people left. Maybe in the future, people who play with Wayne Shorter, But, you know, that they're in a different spot, though. Coltrane and Wayne Shorter are in a different spot. These other people are, they're like you said, they're creators. They were at the beginning. They're foundational, I think is the word. So, I don't know. Maybe it's just because it's so far away and that you and I are just happen to be in the right spot at the right age and the right time of the universe to be able to have that kind of appreciation. Mm. That's my best guess.
0: This sounds like it might not be related, but I think it is. I know when I worked at Disneyland, because I'd meet so many different nationalities, because I was meeting 60,000 people, or not meeting them, but 60,000 people passed my piano every day. I can't think of any other job that would do that because I was stationary. Mm-hmm. And I could see how people from other countries reacted to the music. And it struck me then that, you know, America's always fast. Are you famous? You're nobody unless you're famous. It's sort of that American thing. That wasn't that way with people who weren't from America. There was a deeper appreciation of what was actually going on, which I think a lot of Americans could connect with, I would like to think, that this music that we're talking about, all these different, they're much more sophisticated. It's not pop music that hits you over the head. And it's something about just taking the time to appreciate that here's somebody with a talent who spent the time to develop that skill, and that's special. Even though in my case, it was a girl in a turn of the century costume who was 21 or 22. You know what I mean? I wasn't a big famous. Yeah, it's an interesting focus of that.
1: Well, you know, what it makes me think, Judy, is the first time that I was able to go to Europe and the first time I went to the Louvre and I was walking around. It was like the early 90s. I was always working. I could never get there. And I finally got a chance. I took a whole month off. And I went to Paris. And I was walking and I got tired. And I just sat down in a room where there was, you know, it was a small little room where whatever was on the wall had been taken down. So it was mainly like just a little sitting room for people to rest. And I'm sitting there and I'm looking around and I'm thinking, these floors are older than United States. You know what I mean? I think it's an appreciation of history, of impermanence, of you know, it's not flashy, it's not right now.
0: Yeah.
1: You know, you go to and the architecture, the gardens, like you go anywhere. You go anywhere in these countries, even in Latin America places, you know, you go anywhere and there's, you know, especially you and I coming from the West, man, you know, it's like it's 1840s, you know, except for the Spanish missions. There's nothing out there, man. Even living out here on the East Coast, you know, it's like 1700s. But when you're growing up in a place where things are like from the, you know, the architecture from the 1400s and stuff, I think it has a different impact on how you appreciate art and how you appreciate what people are doing.
0: Yeah, and how you appreciate life.
1: Yeah.
0: You have a different perspective.
1: Yeah.
0: It's right in your face how young you are when you're looking at something like that that's so old.
1: Oh, yeah, man. Yeah. Yeah, that was an eye-opener. Like, yeah, we got nothing out here, man. We're such babies.
0: You know, the oldest building in, somebody will correct me, but I think the oldest building in Orange County is the Balboa Pavilion, which was the terminus of the railroad. It was a railroad station. And I think it's 1906. So whoop-de-doo. Yeah. That's really old.
1: Yeah, man. Yeah. Yeah. We grew up in Sacramento for field trips to Sutter's Fort, which was, you know, like 1848 during the gold rush, which, you know, eventually we found out it was like where they actually, you know, brutalized and did horrible things to the native populations. But that was our sense of history, right? Let's go
0: Sutter's
1: see where the gold
0: of
1: rush
0: course.
1: Was. Yeah. Yeah. Crazy.

0: You have to talk about Rosalía. I heard you on Morning Edition, I think, talking about her, but she is the sister from another planet. I mean, she's an angel. I don't even know how one thinks about this music. It's just, talk about her, because this was absolutely mind-blowing. So I was so pleased that you included this in the things that you sent me.
1: So, yeah, so that's one of the great things about my job, because is that, you know, I get paid to listen to music and to find music, you know, and it's not like I discovered Rosalía, but we talked about Ana María Sayer and I, my co-host, we talked about her, you know, her first album being her student project for the, you know, the academy, the music school, the academy that she was going to in Barcelona. And just, you know, I don't know, man, it's like, you know, Coltrane, Jaco, you know, Charlie Parker, these, like, the universe opens up and like strikes, touches certain people, and they're going to be these people that are just going to have, you know, just a crazy vision and see the world and hear the world in a different way. And Rosalía is that type of person. She's so young. But it's like her last record, Lux, was like a career-defining moment. But she's so young, right? That's the exciting part. What's she going to do
0: next?
1: How
0: old is she?
1: Right? Because this, she's going to be late 20s, maybe. That record was, it just, I remember listening to it. This publicist sent it to us ahead of time. And they sent a note. It said, here are the lyrics. It's in 11 different languages. Listen to it with the lyrics and reading it at the same time. And I was so stunned. I could only hear it once. It was just, I had to step back, because it was just so impressive. It was so immersive. It was so unlike anything I'd ever heard before. And, you know, she's using these elements of classical music, opera. She's doing all these different things with things that already exist. But the way that she combined them, the way that she vocal trained to try to live up to some of the standards that were already set in some of these other genres, as for a young flamenco singer coming from Barcelona to have this kind of scope, to me, I don't even know where does that even come from, but that she's one of those artists who just really just everything that she does. When I listen to it, it's just incredible. I got a chance to see her live, her last tour. Even her visual presentation was so amazing, Judy. It was just, she broke all the rules of staging and stagecraft and projection on the screens and all this other stuff. It was, and everything about, everything that she does, the way that she creates is just, it's so fresh, it's so new, it's so vital. And there's so many different ways to appreciate it. All the young kids, all the young people, they love her stuff. And it's one of those cross-generational things where if there's enough, it's, you know, that old thing about, you know, touching different parts of the elephant. What do you feel? What do you think? You know, enough people, you know what I mean? And, like, people can go into it and hear different things for themselves in their own context and hear something different. The other person that's like that right now is Bad Bunny. And, like, again, the universe opened up and touched this guy, and he's on this creative streak that I think is only equaled by Rosalía right now. And coming from two different, completely different, you can't even compare them, and there's no reason to. But they're just both so incredibly artful and creative and, you know, deep thinkers and just open access to, you know, anyone's perspective

0: Rosalia on Magnolia from her CD Lux. I'm Judy Carmichael, and this is Jazz Inspired. I'm talking with journalist, percussionist, and host of NPR's Alt Latino, Felix Contreras.
1: Covering Latin music right now is really a magical time, because there's such, you know, these kids these days, you know, they ignore genres, they ignore boundaries, they ignore everything because of technology, because of the internet. You can grow up listening to, you know, Mongolian folk music if you're a little kid in a little village in somewhere in Colombia, you know, and then it becomes and mashes up. It's just amazing. It's such a, I'm telling you, I get my, I tell people, my motto is I'm looking for the sound I've never heard before, right? That's what I'm looking for when I'm listening to music. And I get my mind blown at least once a month, completely knocked out at least once a month. A record will come by like, holy cannoli, where did this come from? It's just a fantastic time in, you know, in the Latin music world right now.

0: Miguel Zenon, I just loved this track. It was so beautiful. And you talking about, you know, just the influence of that and that kind of jazz approach.
1: There is a whole, there's a movement now, and Miguel Zenon is one of the pioneers of this, where musicians from Latin America, and Miguel is from Puerto Rico, and there are musicians from Argentina, from Chile, from Colombia, from Panama, like all of these different Latin American countries where they're jazz musicians. They study jazz in their home countries, and they sometimes they come here and go to Berkeley. They go to, you know, different schools that they study. They have the study of the jazz tradition, but then they reach a point where they draw on their own cultural background to express the jazz. And Miguel Zenon is using his jazz quartet. It's like, you know, it's like Branford's quartet. It's like any other, like this, they've been together forever. It's his core quartet. And they're exploring the Puerto Rican songbook. Okay. And then the Latin American songbook. And then the boleros, you know, the slow romantic songs from all over Latin America. And it's with the jazz sensibility and jazz improvisation. And so just the, you know, the chord structures of those songs, the melodies and all that, it takes improvisation in a whole different, you know, musically, it takes it a whole different area. And so that it has a different flavor. So that's my big kick right now as I'm playing on the All Latino podcast, is I'll find these musicians, that are doing crazy creative things through their own culture in the jazz vein.

0: I'm Judy Carmichael, and this is Jazz Inspired. I commented to my guest, Felix Contreras, that his work with NPR's Alt Latino is more important than ever in bringing us all into the experience of this music.
1: What I try to do is you know, to be able to enlighten and then and have people understand. And it's not, you know, it's not just the Latino and non-Latinos. Like, I really want, you know, people in New York, Dominican folks, to try to understand and appreciate the accordion down on the Tex-Mexico border, right? Like, I just, like, within the different Latino communities have an appreciation so that they would have an appreciation for the different ways that Latinos here in the United States express themselves, because it's, you know, obviously it's not a one big monolith. There's a lot of different cultures, the people from the Caribbean, not from the Caribbean, from South America, from different places. And so that's what we try to do on the show. We've always done it. We're on our 16th year now, is to be able to share that experience and that appreciation from within the Latino communities and from outside. And so that we all understand each other and have an appreciation for who we are and, you know, where we all come
0: from. Absolutely. Now, we're both Beatles fans. We have to. I figured it was a good way to go out. But you are a big Beatles fan, and you have to talk about your group. I mean, it's the best name ever. I'm going to let you say it because it's just too funny. I burst out laughing. So talk about the Beatles, play a little bit, and then talk about the inspiration for your group, because I can't wait to play something.
1: So We have, with me and some of my pals here in the D.C. area, we have a group called Los Day Trippers. And it is a Beatles tribute band where we play the music of the Beatles, strictly the Beatles, but with different Latin rhythms.
0: I love it.
1: You know, I started it when I lived in California in the 90s. And I had one really good rehearsal. And then it fell apart because everybody was so busy, right? I had this rock guitar player. I had like a whole percussion section, but that idea stayed with me. And so when I came here and eventually we had more time as my boys got older, I had more time to devote to a band. I revived it and then had found some musicians, like-minded musicians, to be able to pull that off and pull it together. And the cool part is we've been doing it, I think, 7-8 years now. The cool part is like every time we dive into the music, like the guitar players, we have two guitarists, bass. I'm playing trap set and timbales, like a little combo. We have a conga player, bass player, and a female lead vocalist because we wanted to change the texture of the music, right? But we'll almost inevitably we'll be working out a tune, and the guitar players will go like, "Oh, they do this and do this, and it should resolve here." But then they go here and do this. Like the beauty of the Beatles' music is in the DNA and the molecules, and how musical they were, and how they pulled this stuff together, and just the most creative ways that don't make any sense, but actually feel and sound good. There's so much Latin music influence in the Beatles. They famously auditioned for Decca and got turned down. And then they auditioned for EMI, and EMI picked them up. But the song they auditioned with was Bésame Mucho, written by, yeah, no kidding. It was written by a Mexican composer, and they did it in like a Beguine. Begins out, dun dun dun dun dun, besame me pongo, besame mucho, da da da da da, like almost like a lounge thing, right? That was what they auditioned with, right? I'm dying to ask Paul, and I know I've never seen anybody ask him. It's like, why that song? You guys didn't even have a record label, record contract. It's like 62 or so. Like, why did they go with that instead of a Buddy Holly song or some other thing from the United States, from North America? So, yeah, there's Latin music influence throughout their music. Yeah.

0: My guest, Felix Contreras, with his group, Most Day Trippers. Felix, this was such a great hang. I've been looking forward to seeing you and doing this. I finally got you on the show. Man, this is so great.
1: Yeah, man. I'm funny.
0: Thank you.
1: We could do this for hours and hours, man. Thank you. Thank you so much.
0: Thank you. Such a joy.
1: And before we go, I got to say, for you people out there that are listening to you, I've been listening to you, you know, as you said, you know, we met when you were just getting this started and just getting it going. So many props to you, so much admiration for you, sticking to it, doing this for so long on your own, you know, public radio, like making a spot for yourself, you know, and we don't talk about this, but I have so much admiration for you as a peer, as a professional, as someone to look up to, because you have created something out of nothing and then kept it going for so long and stayed true to your vision, man, through all the struggles and everything. Just my hat's off to you in a personal and professional way. We've never done this, but I got to say that to you, man, because you have been doing it for so long. It's amazing.
0: Thank you. That means so much. Thank you. Thank you. You've been listening to my conversation with Felix Contreras. I hope you'll join me here next time when I talk with another celebrated creative person about how jazz has inspired their life and work. I'm Judy Carmichael, the host and producer of Jazz Inspired. My production engineer is Curtis Heidoff. 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Our opening music was Airmail Special, and the mid-break music is a smooth one from my CD, High on Fats and Other Stuff. The closing music is Old Fashioned Love from my CD Trio. I'm on piano with Mike Casham on sax and Chris Flory on guitar. 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

This is Jazz Happening Now. I'm Jeff Hanley. Thank you for tuning in to our weekly hour of new jazz on public radio. The flow of new music has been very steady over the last few weeks, and that means I had a lot from which to choose this week. I've handpicked a sample of what's happening right now in jazz, and that includes a pianist from British Columbia telling her family's story with a 10-part suite for piano quartet, a guitarist from Jacksonville playing his favorite music with some of his oldest friends, a singer from Green Bay, and a Tokyo-born composer and conductor leading a jazz orchestra from Denmark. That and much more in our hour together today. We'll get started straight away. There's a jazz club in Manhattan on 7th Avenue. You might have heard of it. Some of our music's greatest concert recordings have been made there. And almost exactly 1 year ago, another of the music's exciting young players, just 27 years old at the time, took the stage for two nights and made not one, but three jazz records during that engagement. Alto saxophonist Emmanuel Wilkins and his quartet have just released a three-volume set of performances captured at the Village Vanguard. And that's how I want to start the show this week. Emmanuel Wilkins on alto saxophone, Micah Thomas playing piano, Ryoma Takanaga on bass, and Kweku Sumbri on drums, performing Emmanuel's composition, Citrine. This is Jazz Happening Now.

That's bass guitarist Steve Swallow on Jazz Happening Now. 85 years old and coming back to Jazz Happening Now with a new album called Winter Songs. Each of the tunes on the new Steve Swallow album is numbered, and that was number 3. Steve Swallow on bass guitar with Gil Goldstein on piano. Sharon Minamoto right before that with Rosebud for Keiko Robeson. Keiko Robeson is her 97-year-old aunt. And this is part of Goodbye Strawberry Hill, a 10-part piano quartet suite written by British Columbian pianist Sharon Minamoto for this new album. John Bentley on tenor sax, Darren Radke was the bassist. Bernie Arai played drums with pianist Sharon Minamoto. And Emmanuel Wilkins and his band captured on stage when someone pushed the red record button at the Village Vanguard. 3 volumes of a new record called Emmanuel Wilkins Live at the Village Vanguard. We heard something from Volume 2 that was Emmanuel's tune Citrine. Micah Thomas on piano, Ryoma Takanaga on bass, Kwaku Sumbri on drums. With one of the true rising stars in jazz, Emmanuel Wilkins on alto saxophone. I'm Jeff Hanley. 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

trombonist, composer, and jazz educator Altan Sencelar, Mexican and Turkish by heritage, starts off our next set on Jazz Happening Now with something very new from an album called Natural Rhythm. This is Descarga de Dia. Altan plays trombone with Alex Norris on trumpet, Sherelle Cassidy and Michael Dees on saxophones. The rhythm section is Art Hirahara on piano, Boris Kozlov on bass, and Gary Kirkazu on drums. And adding percussion to this one, Alex Acuna. Descarga de Dia. This is brand new from Altan Sencelar on Jazz Happening Now.

That singer, whose name is Aubrey Johnson, has recorded with Bobby McFerrin, Fred Hirsch, and John Zorn, and an even wider range of New York ensembles over the years. The new one from Aubrey Johnson is called The Lively Air, and we finished the set with Joni Mitchell's Help Me. Tomoko Omura played violin there. The bass clarinet was played by Alex Lowray. On piano, you heard Chris McCarthy. On bass, Matt Aronoff. And the drummer was Jay Sawyer, with singer Aubrey Johnson. A guitarist from Jacksonville, Florida, named Taylor Roberts, right before that, 3 decades into his career, he played Sammy Fain's Alice in Wonderland with his good friends Kevin Bales on piano, Billy Thornton on bass, and Stephen Klein on drums. The new one from guitarist Taylor Roberts is called Sanctuary. And trombonist Alton Sankelar got the set off to a great start with something very new from his Natural Rhythm album. That was Descarga de Dia. I'm Jeff Hanley. 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

Miho Azama has been the conductor of the Danish radio big band since 2019, following in the footsteps of famous conductors like Paula Mickelborg, Thad Jones, Bob Brookmeyer, and Jim McNeely. In fact, this album called Frames is dedicated to Jim McNeely. It includes The Pioneer's Quest. Miho Azama and the Danish radio big band start off our final set this week on Jazz Happening Now.

0: You've been listening to Jazz Happening Now, here every week on your local public radio. We closed out the show this week with pianist Ethan Iverson and a recording from his second Blue Note release, Technically Acceptable. That trio performance of Conundrum featured Ethan on piano with bassist Thomas Morgan and drummer Kush Abadi. Before that, New York City bassist Will Lyle with a new album called The All-Seeing Eye. Pianist David Kikoski, tenor saxophonist Lucas Pino, drummer Billy Drummond with bassist Will Lyle on a cool version of All of You. And leading her Danish radio big band, as she has since 2019, that was conductor and arranger Miho Azama. Our last set this week started off with The Pioneer's Quest from the Danish radio big band record called Frames. I'm Jeff Hanley, here every week on your local public radio with fresh new jazz on Jazz Happening Now. 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And you'll find us right back here with new music from today's living jazz musicians on Jazz Happening Now.
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2: 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I'm going to tell you about the weather, starting with the northeast side of the island. That's Kodiak City, Chiniac, Yuzinki, and Port Lions. Light rain in the sky with a temperature of 48 degrees. For tonight, showers with a low around 48, north wind 10 to 15 miles per hour. Chance of precipitation is 90%. And on Monday, showers likely, mainly before 10 a.m., cloudy with a high near 56. North wind 5 to 10 miles per hour. Chance of precipitation is 60%. And for the southwest side of the island, that's Larsen Bay, Old Harbor, Akiak, and Karluk. Light rain with a temperature of 48 degrees. For tonight, cloudy with scattered showers and lows in the mid-40s. North wind 15 miles per hour. And on Monday, mostly cloudy with scattered showers, highs in the 50s, and north wind 15 miles per hour. A synopsis for the North Gulf Coast, Kodiak Island waters, and Cook Inlet. A 996 millibar low, 180 nautical miles east of Kodiak Island, moves towards Haida Gwaii and weakens to 1,005 millibar through Monday night. For a marine weather forecast, starting with Marmot Island to Sikkenak out to 15 nautical miles. For tonight, north wind 20 knots with seas of 7 feet and rain showers. On Monday, northeast wind 15 knots and seas of 5 feet. For Chiniac Bay tonight, north wind 20 knots with seas of 3 feet and widespread rain showers. On Monday, north wind 10 knots and seas of 2 feet. For Marmot Bay, tonight, north wind 15 knots with seas of 3 feet and widespread rain showers. On Monday, north wind 10 knots, seas of 2 feet and rain showers. Finally, for the Shelikof Strait, tonight, northeast wind 20 knots with seas of 5 feet. And on Monday, north wind 15 knots with seas of 3 feet. 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

0: Hi, hello, I'm Derek. Welcome to the Alutiiq Word of the Week, a lesson in Alutiiq language and culture. This week's word is
1: Hayalik,
0: which means crying place. In a sentence, which means the island is a crying place. In classical Alutiiq society, the relationships between communities sometimes soured. Although people from neighboring villages visited, traded, assisted each other, married, and celebrated together, they also clashed. Insults and stealing were a common source of feuds. To seek revenge, a party of warriors would raid the offender's village. Raids took place both within the Kodiak region and between Kodiak and mainland communities. For example, historic sources suggest that the Cook Inlet Dena'ina and the Kodiak Alutiiq were long-standing enemies. Elders recall that despite competition between communities, when outsiders threatened a village, people united in its defense. Raids were secretive, designed to surprise unsuspecting victims. Many attacks occurred at night while people slept. Warriors would wait patiently for several days, watching their adversaries for the right moment to attack. Then they would surround the village, light houses on fire, shoot arrows, and take plunder and hostages. Women and young people were routinely captured and men and the elderly killed. Whatever their result, it was customary to leave several people alive to tell the story. Today, the locations of infamous raids are known as Qiyawihit, crying places. Some elders believe this term refers to the tears of defeated enemies. Others suggest that the survivors of enemy raids were weak.

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3: 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I'm going to be with you until 11 o'clock tonight. 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

0: That was Just a Song Before I Go by Crosby, Stills, and Nash. Before that, we listened to I'll Have to Say I Love You in a Song by Jim Croce. Up next, Simon and Garfunkel with The Boxer, followed by Overkill Acoustic Version by Colin Hay. After that, Warren Zevon and Steady Rain.
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0: That was Pink Floyd with Cymbeline. Before that, we listened to Going to California by Led Zeppelin. Up next, we're going to listen to Soul of the Sea by Heart, followed by Sting with Fragile.
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1: 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I'm going to tell you about the weather, starting with the northeast side of the island. That's Kodiak City, Chiniak, Yuzinki, and Port Lions. Light rain with a temperature of 49 degrees. Showers for tonight with a low around 48. North wind 10 to 15 miles per hour. Chance of precipitation is 90%. And on Monday, showers likely, mainly before 10 a.m. Cloudy with a high near 56. North wind 5 to 10 miles per hour. Chance of precipitation is 60%. And for the southwest side of the island, that's Larsen Bay, Old Harbor, Akiak, and Karluk. Light rain with fog slash mist and a temperature of 48 degrees. For tonight, cloudy with scattered showers and lows in the mid-40s, north wind 15 miles per hour. On Monday, mostly cloudy with scattered showers and highs in the 50s, north wind 15 miles per hour. A synopsis for the North Gulf Coast, Kodiak Island waters, and Cook Inlet. A 996 millibar low, 180 nautical miles east of Kodiak Island, moves toward Haida Gwaii and weakens to 1,005 millibar through Monday night. For our marine weather forecast, starting with Marmot Island to Sikkenak out to 15 nautical miles. For tonight, north wind 20 knots with seas of 7 feet and rain showers. On Monday, northeast wind 15 knots with seas of 5 feet. For Chiniak Bay, tonight, north wind 20 knots with seas of 3 feet and widespread rain showers. On Monday, north wind 10 knots with seas of 2 feet. For Marmot Bay, tonight, north wind 15 knots with seas of 3 feet and widespread rain showers. On Monday, north wind 10 knots with seas of 2 feet and widespread rain showers. And finally, for the Shelikof Strait, tonight, northeast wind 20 knots with seas of 5 feet. And on Monday, north wind 15 knots with seas of 3 feet. My name is Lucy, and you're listening to The Nightlight Show. I'm going to be with you until 11 o'clock tonight. We're going to start this hour off with Peter Gabriel singing Mercy Street, followed by I'm on Fire by Bruce Springsteen. After that, St. Dimphna by Funeral Lakes.

0: 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I'll tell you what we're listening to next after a few announcements.
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0: 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Up next, we're going to listen to Diane by the Strumbellas, followed by Lullaby by Loudon Wainwright III. After that, Leonard Cohen singing Suzanne.

0: That was Vincent by Don McLean. Before that, we listened to Once I Was by Tim Buckley. Up next, we're going to listen to Paul Simon with Duncan, followed by Pink Moon by Nick Drake.
1: On the next Fresh Air, in celebration of the 15th anniversary of the Tony Award-winning musical The Book of Mormon, the two original stars, Andrew Rannells and Josh Gad, will make guest appearances in a Broadway revival. We'll talk to both of them about the show and how it changed their lives. They're both really funny, on and off stage. 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

Canuck Chase by Lavi Cifra. Before that, we listened to Magnolia by J.J. Cale and Pink Moon by Nick Drake. We're going to finish the hour off with Nice and Quiet by Bedouin.

My name is Lucy, and this has been the Nightlight Show. Thank you so much for tuning in. I'm going to tell you about the weather one last time before I pass you over to Hearts of Space, starting with the northeast side of the island. That's Kodiak City, Chiniac, Yuzinki, and Port Lions. Light rain with fog slash mist and a temperature of 48 degrees. For tonight, cloudy with scattered showers and lows in the mid-40s, north wind 15 miles per hour. On Monday, mostly cloudy with scattered showers, highs in the 50s, north wind 15 miles per hour. Oh, sorry, that was the southwest side of the island. Now we'll go to the northeast side of the island. Light rain with fog slash mist at 48 degrees. For tonight, showers with a low around 48, north wind around 15 miles per hour. Chance of precipitation is 80%. And on Monday, showers likely, mainly before 10 a.m., cloudy with a high near 56, north wind 5 to 10 miles per hour, chance of precipitation is 60%. 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

are back with another Brazilian Hour. I'm Sergio Melnichenko, and we have a very special show ahead. Don't miss coming up very soon, a whole set with songs related to Brazilian food. Don't miss it. But now let's have Flora Punin, Beth Carvalho, João Bosco, Joyce, and Toquinho.

Then we had Toquinho, composer, singer, guitarist, with Regra 3, Joyce with Menino das Laranjas, João Bosco with his Mano Que Zoeira, title track of his album. Beth Carvalho brought us Não Sou Mais Disso. Flora Purim opened with Tamanco no Samba. You are listening to the Brazilian Hour. I'm Sergio Mionischenko, always bringing to you some of the best in Brazilian music. Up next is a very special set. We invite you to pull up a chair and savor the rich flavors of Brazil, where music and cuisine go hand in hand, and every song tells the story of a dish, a place, and a tradition. We begin with Chico Buarque de Holanda with his deliciously vivid Feijoada Completa, a musical recipe for Brazil's most iconic dish, slow-cooked, full-bodied, and meant to be shared among friends. From there we go to Silvia Nicolato. She brings us Almoço na Casa do Dino, Lunch at Dino's House, a warm and intimate portrait of a homemade meal where conversation flows as easily as the food. Then the elegant Eliane Elias serves us No Tabuleiro da Baiana, a tribute to the vibrant street food culture of Bahia, alive with rhythm, spice, and Afro-Brazilian tradition. We continue with the legendary Dorival Caymmi and Vatapá, evoking the flavors of the sea and the soul of Bahia in a song as rich as the dish itself. Javan adds his poetic touch with Farinha, a staple of Brazilian table transformed into a metaphor through his unmistakable style and groove. And to close, Mariana Aidar takes us to the bustling marketplace with Feira de Mangaio, where colors, aromas, and sounds blend into celebration of Brazil's cultural and culinary diversity. So sit back and enjoy.

And then we had songs related to Brazilian food. We heard Mariana Aidar with Feira de Mangaio, Djavan with Farinha, Dorival Caymmi with Vatapá, Eliane Elias with No Tabuleiro da Baiana, Silvia Nicolato with Almoço na Casa do Dino, and we opened with Chico Buarque de Holanda with his Feijoada Completa. Yes, we are listening to the Brazilian Hour. I'm Sergio Mialyushenko, always bringing to you some of the best in Brazilian music. We continue with Gilberto Gil, Lô Borges, and Tim Maia.

That was Tim Maia with Amigo Verdadeiro. Lou Borges with his Vento de Maio. Gilberto Gil with a Rita. 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Once again, this is Brazilian Hour Z460. 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I'll leave you with drummer Robertinho Silva with Exit and Flags, or Saídas e Bandeiras, from his album Shot on Go. For the Brazilian Hour, I'm Sergio Mialyshenko. Thanks for listening e até a próxima.

0: We'll head north on the next Putumayo World Music Hour and visit the largest French-speaking region outside of France itself, Quebec. I'm Rosalie Howarth. 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

0: Say She She's music is tailor-made to get you up and dancing. And with a song like Under the Sun, inspired by the writer's strike in Los Angeles, the group hopes it'll make you want to act too.
1: Wouldn't that be great if we had bandied together and fought against some of the streaming royalties rates and things that a lot of musicians are struggling with?
0: Pia Malik, Nia Brown, and Sabrina Cunningham are the trio at the heart of Say She She. Today, they bring the disco, funk, soul, and the message as they talk about their latest album, Cut and Rewind. Plus, they get candid about how they faced setbacks, dealing with unfair booking practices.
1: It's hard because we don't want to be silenced and dampened, and we don't want to be held back, but there's a lot of things that happen in the music business that should be illegal.
0: It's Say She She. I'm Kaleo. This is World Cafe. Had some good sessions in the last week or so, including Jose Gonzalez, Death Cab for Cutie, and Bill Frisell. You can find them at worldcafe.org. Just a few minutes away from our session with Say She She, but first, it's Stevie Wonder, Don't You Worry About a Thing.

been a deeper message to the songs, more than just having a good time. Today, Say She She joined me to talk about their latest album, Cut and Rewind, including why they wanted to write a song like Disco Life, which was inspired by the infamous disco demolition night in Chicago, and how that anti-disco culture targeted Black and queer communities. Not only will we talk about that, they reflect on a business setback that they had to navigate, and it's in an industry that's often been predatory to its artists. Hope you join us for this one. Our session gets underway with the performance recorded live in studio. It's Say She She with Cut and Rewind.

0: recorded live here in our studios in Philadelphia. It is Say She She with the performance of Cut and Rewind. It is the title track to their third studio album, which is available now. Joining me are Pia Malik, Sabrina Cunningham, and Naya Brown of Say She She. I'm Stephen Kaleo, contributing host at World Cafe. Thank you so much for being here.
1: Thank you for having us.
2: Yes, thank you for having us.
3: Lovely.
0: Absolutely. The band is a New York story. Couldn't get any better of how the band started in Brooklyn. But now, if I understand correctly, Say She She has become a multi-time zone band spreading across the country.

0: country. Yep. I mean, I would love to know a little bit about being in a group where, you know, you all start together in this close knit, you know, become fast friends, but now, you know, New York, DC area, Los Angeles, how does that change the dynamic of the band?
1: I mean, it doesn't really, because when we're on the road, we're on the road. So mm-hmm. it doesn't really matter where you live. We just get together before tours and have maybe a one day of rehearsal or something. Mm-hmm. Two at most.
2: Yeah, and then we get together for songwriting in LA mostly. Mm-hmm. So we work out of our producer Sergio Rios' studio out there in North Hollywood called Killian Sound. So that's where we've been recording the last two albums. So it's, yeah, we just come together. It's just hop on a plane.
0: Not so bad. So you don't, so there's not a lot of writing solo. Generally, do you write as a trio?
1: We write as a group with our band, in fact. So there's seven of us in the room usually, which is really special. And I think it's just, it's such a beautiful project because you have the limitations of the day. We do a song a day. And we also have like the limitations of the analog tools we use. And so it kind of really informs the process. You know, definitely we work well under pressure, I will say that. And there's so many of us that the ideas just generate and we feed off each other's creativity. And you can just, you know, bring a song to life and not get too in your head and too stuck about, oh, overthinking it. You know, it's just, it's truly what comes out of us ends up being the song. Mm-hmm. And I think that has helped us to also, you know, the rehearsals are less necessary because we wrote it together. We all know what, you always remember the things that you wrote more than you remember other people's songs, I feel.
0: You're listening to World Cafe. We're here with Say She She. The new album is called Cut and Rewind. So if you can't play these songs live on a stage, you don't cut those songs. Like, yeah. Talk about that kind of constraint and what, how that helps you capture the best performances when you're in the studio.
1: We call it honest music. It's like the truest thing you can do is just perform. And all of us have been performing since we were little, mm-hmm. whether it was choirs or girl groups or bands, you know, all the way up until current day. But, you know, there's something beautiful to me about the truest human voice. And even with all its imperfections, that I think that when people hear that, they can relate to it, especially in a world where there's so much overproduction and automation and, yeah. you know, kind of noise control and distortion, which all of those things are great. But I think people, especially younger people, do miss just the simple human voice and connection and the vulnerability of that.
0: With a performance like, say, Under the Sun, which is what we're going to hear next, can you tell me sort of like maybe how you found your spots for that track in particular and what people can listen to if as they're going to hear this performance in a little bit?
1: You know, that song is really about the writer's strike. Hmm. We were in LA during the writer's strike and we were kind of talking about how interesting it was, what, you know, that they were collaborating and banding together, and the collective action that we saw from the writers was something that, you know, being in the music business, we thought, wouldn't that be great if we had bandied together and fought against some of the streaming royalties rates and things that a lot of musicians are struggling with.
0: Yeah.
1: And it's a very prevalent debate, so maybe not the time for it now, but certainly something that we've been like, you know, scoffing at and wondering about for some time. And we thought, we were just really inspired by that, you know. Mm-hmm. So the concept for the song came first.
3: Right. And then I think because the sort of the lyrics and the verses are a little more like serious and, you know, wordy, I think we were trying to approach the chorus. We had sung it first. Yeah. And then we were like, you know, something's too monotonous here. We need to like switch it up. So on the recording, you can kind of hear it. We switched this sort of like shouty voice, almost like a
1: kind of Shangri-La style.
3: Yeah. Mm-hmm. And I think that was like that little sweet spot that, you know, we kind of found that energy shift made it feel more, you know, kind of upbeat and gave it this new life. And yeah, which is not quite as pretty, like the pretty singing on the verses.
2: Mm-hmm. And the living under the sun is meant, you know, in LA, just living in this sunshine. And, you know, it's just, it's like something that we wanted to feature. So
1: it's kind of meant to be ironic as well.
2: Yeah.
1: It's like, you're living under
0: great.
1: The sunshine and look at this gorgeous, amazing place. And it's Hollywood and all the glamour of that. And everything's mm-hmm. just seems mm-hmm. so perfect, but you know, there are these writers who are struggling and like everybody's actually on strike and you know, you're living in the sunshine, but you're living under the gun.
2: Yeah.
0: Sure. Awesome. Let's listen to Under the Sun. It's Say She She, recorded live here on World Cafe.

Recorded live for World Cafe, Say She, that's Under the Sun. It's from their new album, Cut and Rewind. Stay close, more with the band coming up when we get back to World Cafe.

0: Welcome back to World Cafe. We're talking with members of Say She She. Their new album is called Cut and Rewind. Let's jump back in.
1: So one of the songs I would like to sort of talk about, because for many reasons, but one of them is because I was born and raised in Chicago. And Chicago has this piece of history and lore, and I don't want to say too much because I want to give you the floor to talk about it, but it's this event that was called Disco Demolition Night. Happened in 1979. First off, I am curious who brought this idea into the room. Who is the person who heard about this and said, I want to write a song about it?
2: Pia, for sure, I think.
3: Well, that's not exactly how it started. I Never Had a Disco Live kind of started at the end of recording our second album, Silver. We were celebrating
2: the end of recording.
3: The completion of the recording, writing our second album. And there was like a little party and
2: a big party.
3: Well, it was a big party. Just us. That's the band. Yeah. And we were just having a good time and dancing and singing. And something
2: came up.
3: A riff came up. I started saying, I never even had a disco life. Like, I've never even, like, I forget what made me even say that. I've never even got to live this disco life that everybody is so upset about. Like, why is everybody upset about a disco life? I never even had one of those. And so we just kind of riffed off of that. And so Pia then thought, like, oh yes, let's look into that, the disco life.
2: Sabrina heard it and was like, wait, what? She was just singing it in the party, and Sabrina captured it and was like, that's really good, and recorded it. She's like, we should so use this on the next album. And we were so joyful and laughing, and Sabrina's very good at, like, she hears something and she's like, she will document it and remember it and resurface it and be like, remember this thing?
1: You got a lot of voice memos?
4: Oh my god.
2: Oh yeah,
4: thousands,
2: so
4: thousands,
2: many,
4: and thousands. And they're actually all labeled, and I can find them.
1: That's the curse. So many musicians are like, yeah, I got hundreds of them, but I have no idea what they are because I don't label them.
4: Yeah, they're fairly organized.
2: And then when we took it back into the next round of songwriting sessions, you know, that was such a joyful moment, but also what's the meaning and the purpose for that? And then, you know, I had watched this documentary and heard about this story and, you know, was basically sent into tears, floods of tears, because to me, what was the anti-disco, the sort of anti-disco movement in Britain was very different. That was something that was like, okay, the disco movement is represented by these major labels. It's very cookie cutter, you know, homogenization of music. Mm-hmm. And the, you know, the antithesis of that was like the gritty Brit punk attitude of let's keep it real and let's be who we are and in your face, something that I stand for, you know? Mm-hmm. And so I'd never really been against this kind of
1: anti-disco sentiment
2: as much as once I realized what this story represented and how people basically just ended up making it a race issue, and people were burning records that were nothing to do with disco, just black music and gay people's music. And it was like the disco space is the sacred space for people who have been marginalized. They don't, what is mainstream America so angry about? They hardly have any space. You know, we've never even had a mainstream disco life.
3: Right.
2: So then it came around, and that's how we...
3: Disco life, free life. Like, you know, what is it that you feel when you listen to disco? You feel free. You want to dance. You want to express yourself. You feel liberated. So it's just like,
1: It's worth mentioning for our audience who might not be familiar, Disco Demolition Night took place in 1979 in Chicago. Radio station The Loop, DJ Steve Dahl decided to have a promotion where they invited people to bring disco records down to blow up because there was a rock and roll station. It was a bit of a promotion because people weren't coming. And at the time in Chicago, after it happened, there was this sort of, wow, this was a really cool gung-ho moment. And a lot of Chicagoans looked at it with a point of pride. And then as the years went on and people began to interrogate this moment, they realized, particularly in the home of house music that was pioneered by queer men, by black people, that there was an underlying element of racism that, even if people weren't willing to acknowledge it, it was there. And so I think it's like a moment that's almost a black eye in the city's history at this point. What they once looked at was something so pridefully is now like, actually, that's really kind of shameful. And it's destructive to the citizens who live there, who created in that environment. So when I saw that you made a song about that, I was like, I thought that was really like a really powerful thing in what you were trying to champion, or what you are championing, rather.
3: Thank you.
1: Totally. Should we do a live performance of that? Would that sound good to you?
2: We're ready.
3: Sounds good to me.
1: Perfect. It's Say She She with Disco Life here on World Cafe.

0: Recorded live here on World Cafe, it is Say She She with Disco Life. It is from their new album, which is available now, Cut and Rewind. Hanging out with Pia and Naya and Sabrina from the band. You know, we talked about touring for a second, but I saw something really kind of interesting that I kind of wanted to, you know, right now we're in a really tough time for artists to go out and make the art that they want. You know, there have been several bands that have wanted to come to America who are based overseas who can't make the touring thing work. And so they're like, we can't book them for our show because they're stuck in England or whatever the case. Like, you are road warriors. You've toured a lot. But I saw in an article in The Guardian that, like, you know, you have this great tour, I think in the UK or in the EU, and it's like you end up, I'm not sure what out of pocket means, but it sounds like it wasn't as financially rewarding. Like, how do you
1: make... I would love to tell you about this, because this was one of those things that The Guardian couldn't legally print what the truth was.
0: Wait a minute. Are we able to legally...
1: Yes, because I'm saying it's an interview and they have different sets of rules. But basically, we actually got embezzled by the booking agent. So our booking agent, who was UK-based, did not hold the money that the promoters paid back for the tour in escrow, and which she was supposed to. And basically, the next day after she received all the payment for the entire tour, she liquidated the company. So it was a legal liquidation. And because the money wasn't held in escrow, she used it for paying her rent, paying herself a wage, paying her staff's wages. And she used basically our tour money as cash flow for her business and then liquidated. And we have not been able to get the money back because it's a legal liquidation. And she owed the Crown, which is the tax, you know, HMRC, more money than we were owed. So if there was any money, the Crown takes it. That's how it works.
0: So it's
1: been devastating, because that led us to a lot of financial hardship, and we're still trying to recover. If the truth is, you know, we're out here working so hard, spreading what we believe is our message and our music and our protest and our voice. And it's hard because we don't want to be silenced and dampened, and we don't want to be held back. But yeah, there's a lot of things that happen in the music business that should be illegal.
0: Yeah.
1: So one of the things we hope to do when we have the time and the resource is to help change the law to protect future musicians. So we want to campaign to say that every, and we have got some friends in Parliament that we're working with right now to help gather that for a bill, for an amendment to an existing bill. Which is to say that if you are a booking agent, you have to have an escrow account, and you are responsible to put all monies received from all promoters for any artists' payouts into that escrow, so that if there was something to do, you know, with a liquidation or something, that money would be protected. Because otherwise you end up with a lot of grifters who you wonder, do they just ring up lots of bills on Amex cards so that they can declare bankruptcy in order to take and siphon off these monies from artists?
2: It rocked our confidence in our team a little bit, and it was
0: a betrayal.
1: It was an absolute
2: really hurt
1: betrayal,
2: because we had been working with this agent for, you know, I think 3 years or so, 4 years.
0: This is World Cafe. We are here with Say She She. Latest album is out now. It's called Cut and Rewind. One more live performance to get to, and this is my favorite song on the record, no less. So I'm very thankful that you brought it. Plus, like, there's some really awesome vocal things happening in this that I'm just going to ask, because I was going to call it Doppler harmonies.
2: We call it the
1: kittens, yeah.
0: Do All Things with Love. Tell me a little bit about this song.
2: The title of the song and that's the lyric in the chorus kind of speaks for itself. You know, it's we're trying to spread the love, and you know, I think it's meant to be a joyful, celebratory sort of song, and it definitely feels that way. I think the kittens that Naya just mentioned, that was almost like, it was almost like a little joke in the studio, but it ended up sticking. Like, Naya and I doing these high riffs up in the air.
3: I never thought that part was going to stick.
2: Same.
3: And now when we perform it live, we get cheers, and we're like, what? I can't believe the kids.
1: Yeah.
3: It's just so funny, because we're just singing in the rafters there and just trading off. And that's what, like, before we came up with the title, that's how we described the song, the kitten song, because it was just such a prevalent part and, like, really stood out. But now it seems to be a crowd favorite.
1: I actually think it's more impactful live than it is on the recording, because these two, they have the most incredible range. It's so clear. And if you look at their vocal formation, wave formation on the computer, you'd be surprised. It's so similar. Mine is like scratchy and down here low, and their wave formation looks so identical. There's this air that they both have in their voice. So we had to pan it in the production so that you could tell that it was two different voices, because it was almost so pure. The trade-off wasn't evident that it was the two singers. So when you see that live, it's so impressive. They always hit the notes, because they always hit the notes. It's amazing, and it's my favorite thing that we've done in Say She She so far. I'm not necessarily a part of that moment at all, but it doesn't matter, because I get to bathe in it. We're like, you know, especially if I'm standing in the middle.
2: Yeah, I got
1: to
2: warm around, up just for that
1: and
2: song.
1: You get it from both sides. You're just like, I'm bathing in this music right now.
0: Let's do it. A live performance here in studio with Say She She. It's Do All Things With Love on World Cafe.

0: Recorded live here in Philadelphia, it is Say She She with a performance of Do All Things With Love. It's from the new album Cut and Rewind, which is available now. Huge thanks to Sabrina Cunningham, Naya Brown, and Pia Malik. This was so much fun. Thank you all so much for coming in.
1: Thank you so much for having us.
2: Yes, this has been wonderful. Thank you so much.
0: That's Say She She. We're back in a minute with more World Cafe.

Welcome back to World Cafe. Our session with Say She was produced by Miguel Perez. Thanks to our technical director, Chris Williams, for mixing the session and bookings producer, Chelsea Johnson, for making sure all of our trains run on time. I don't even think we have trains, but I like the expression. Let's get back into it with Tyler Ballgame, I Believe in Love.

0: Wrapping up this hour of World Cafe with William Devon. Be thankful for what you've got. I got this, and I appreciate you. So thanks for listening. And thank you to all of our affiliates nationwide who make this show possible. We produce this program from WXPN at the University of Pennsylvania in Philadelphia. We'll do it again. I swear. I'm Kaleo. This has been World Cafe from NPR.
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NPR, this is World Cafe. I'm Kaleo, and I have a really great song for you from recent Grammy winner Kevin Morby, the title track from his new album, an ode to his life in the Midwest. It's called Little Wide Open.

0: Alex Amen spent some time in the wide open of Texas before moving to California and then Puget Sound, where he got lost in the wilderness and honed his songwriting chops. We've got new music called California Blues.
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0: Plus, we'll go into the archives for Ben Folds covering The Cure. And hang out with Alabama Shakes. That's today on World Cafe. Starting things off with the latest from Courtney Barnett, her album Creature of Habit. Here is Sight Unseen, featuring Waxahachie.

Welcome one, welcome all. It's World Cafe. I'm Kaleo, and I got new music from Kevin Morby. Hey, what's that guy? What's that Grammy winner up to? You know, he won a Grammy because Mavis Staples covered one of his songs and then won the prize. Pretty cool. Well, his latest album, Little Wide Open, is out now, and it's an ode.

So cool. If you just jumped in the middle of the song, wondered, who was that? It's Kevin Morby with the title track to his latest album. It's called Little Wide Open. Toots and the Maytals are on World Cafe.

Latest from Philly slash Nashville slash Los Angeles musician. He's got a lot of roots. It's Devin Gilfillian. The song is called Hold On. It is from his forthcoming album, Time Will Tell. Into the archives we go for live performances from Ben Folds and Patty Griffin when we get back to World Cafe.

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It's World Cafe. I'm Kaleo, and live from the archives, a chance for us to pull out great recordings from artists who have been here over the last 35 years. And here's Ben Folds covering The Cure. It's In Between Days.

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Love Throws a Line. Also, a Cure cover from Ben Folds, In Between Days. 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Here's new music from Chicago band Bridget Calls Me Baby. It's called I Can Take the Sun Out of the Sky.

I've read the musical tea leaves. There is an Alabama Shakes record coming. It hasn't been announced yet, but hopefully soon. Going back to Sound and Color for that one, Shoegaze. Hi, I'm with The Wire and new music from Bridget Calls Me Baby at the top. I Can Take the Sun Out of the Sky. We're back in a minute with more World Cafe.

Welcome back. It's World Cafe. I have new music from a singer-songwriter named Alex Amen, who grew up in Texas, lived in California for a bit, then spent some time in the wilderness up by Puget Sound, and is now back in California with new music. Check out this track from Alex Amen. It's called California Blues.

0: Come on, every beatbox. 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Putting the wraps on this edition of The Cafe. Thanks so much for listening, and hat tip to our affiliates nationwide who make this show possible. 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It's not coming right at you, but I'm saying look out for it if you would like more live performances and interviews. Hey, that's it. We got to go. I'm Stephen Kaleo. This has been World Cafe from NPR.
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Good morning. It is 6:05. This is the Ray Bryant Trio. Forty-eight degrees in Kodiak this morning. It's foggy, misty, a bit rainy. At the airport, they indicate they have northwest winds at 5 miles per hour and 6 miles of visibility. Look for showers today, at least until 1 p.m. or so, and cloudy skies otherwise, with a high near 56, north winds 5 or 10. For tonight, mostly cloudy with some scattered showers before 7. Look for a low overnight around 49, calm winds turning to the west to 5 after midnight. For tomorrow, some scattered showers in the late afternoon, otherwise mostly cloudy skies, high near 59, calm winds turning to the southeast to 5. And look for scattered showers overnight for Tuesday night. Mostly sunny skies for Wednesday and Thursday, back to mostly cloudy on Friday. Mariners, here's your weather forecast for Marmot Island to Sitkanak out to 15 nautical miles. Northeast 15 today with 5 foot seas on our east side. For tonight, variable 10 becoming southwest 15 after midnight with seas at 4 feet. And for tomorrow, west 20 except south 10 north of Dangerous Cape with seas at 4 feet tomorrow on our east side. Over in the Shelikof Strait, north 15 today becoming southwest 15 tonight. 3 foot seas building to 4 feet tonight. For tomorrow on our west side, southwest 15, seas at 4 feet, turning to the west to 15 Tuesday night, seas coming down to 2 feet on Tuesday night.

48 degrees in Kodiak this morning. It is foggy, misty, and a little bit drizzly. At the airport, they have northwest winds at 5 miles per hour, claiming 6 miles of visibility. The Weather Service is calling for showers until about 1 p.m. today. Cloudy skies all day today, becoming mostly cloudy tonight. Look for a high of about 56 today, north winds 5 or 10. For tonight, scattered showers in the early evening, then mostly cloudy skies with a low of 49. Calm winds turning to the west to 5 or so after midnight. For tomorrow, mostly cloudy skies all day with some scattered showers in the late afternoon. For Wednesday and Thursday, look for mostly sunny skies.

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Good morning. 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This is Spanish guitarist Morayito.

48 degrees in Kodiak this morning with overcast skies, light northerly winds. They are up to 8 miles of visibility out at the airport. The Weather Service is predicting showers until about 1 p.m. Cloudy skies all day today with a high near 56, north winds 5 or 10. For tonight, scattered showers in the early evening, mostly cloudy skies overnight tonight with a low of 49. Calm winds turning to the west to 5 after midnight. And for tomorrow, mostly cloudy skies with some scattered showers in the late afternoon. High near 59, calm winds turning to the southeast to 5. For Wednesday, look for mostly sunny skies with northwest winds 5 or so. And mostly sunny skies on Thursday as well with a high near 64. Mariners, here's your weather forecast for Marmot Island to Sitkanak out to 15 miles, northeast 15 today, becoming variable 10 tonight, 5-foot seas, coming down to 4 feet tonight. For tomorrow, west 20, except south 10, north of Dangerous Cape, with seas at 4 feet tomorrow on our east side. Tomorrow night, northwest 15 with 5-foot seas. Over in the Shelikof Strait, north 15 today, becoming southwest 15 tonight, 3-foot seas, building to 4 feet tonight. For tomorrow in the Shelikof, southwest 15 and seas to 4 feet. For tomorrow night, west 15 with 2-foot seas in the Shelikof.

0: conflict? Can you actually unwind those two?
1: I don't think so. I think now with this attack, now they are linked, and it's going to be hard to separate them. Despite efforts both by the United States and by the Israelis, but also by the Lebanese government. Remember, I mean, Hezbollah entered this war in support of Iran without any kind of coordination with the Lebanese government. And the Lebanese president recently made a CNN interview in which he said, you know, we are responsible for this. We are responsible for negotiating the end to this war between Lebanon and Israel, and that Iran should not be involved in this. And so... But this latest burst, this latest attack, I think, makes it increasingly difficult to de-link them going forward.
0: And before we let you go, only about 30 seconds here, and I realize that's not enough time, but how much of a gap do you think there is between President Trump and the Israeli Prime Minister Benjamin Netanyahu?
1: You know, it's always hard to tell, you know, who. Well, I mean, I don't know if it is a good cop, bad cop technique, but I think increasingly, as the war protracts, Mr. Trump is getting bored with this war. He wants to end it. And he sees his objectives to end the war are starting to diverge with Mr. Netanyahu's objective of keeping the war on and keeping Israel on a war path. And I think this is where the space or where the gap is going to start now affecting how we engage with this war.
0: That's Randa Salim. She's the Middle East Program Lead at the Stimson Center. Ms. Salim, thank you so much for joining us once again.
1: Thank you.
2: Pope Leo XIV made history this morning as the first head of the Roman Catholic Church to address Spain's parliament. The Pope is on his third day of a week-long visit to Spain. As Megan Williams reports, the visit comes as Spain is divided over migration, corruption scandals, and the Catholic Church's handling of clergy abuse.
3: Pope Leo got a rock star reception on his first European trip outside Italy. Hundreds of thousands of young people packed a Madrid prayer vigil Saturday. Then on Sunday, organizers said more than a million people filled the streets around Cibeles Square for an outdoor mass, waving and pressing forward in the hot sun for a glimpse of Leo standing in his open white Pope mobile. His first message in Spain set the theme of the visit.
4: Invito a todos, por amor a la verdad.
3: He urged people to set aside divisive and polarizing narratives and warned leaders against fanning the flames of polarization. The speech delivered Saturday before King Felipe at Madrid's Royal Palace landed in a country split over immigration, regional identity, and Prime Minister Pedro Sanchez's socialist-led government. Sunday brought a lighter moment. At a Madrid event on culture, sport, and business, Leo listened as actor Antonio Banderas praised the church's role in the arts.
5: No tememos equivocarnos al decir que la iglesia,
3: saying the Catholic Church has been the greatest producer of art in the history of humankind. Leo then warned about the power of words and images.
6: En los varios sectores de la actividad humana, debemos cuidar el lenguaje que se utiliza.
3: Communication is never neutral, he said. It can wound or heal, sow division or awake hope. Today, that message moved to Spain's deeply divided parliament, where migration is another flashpoint. Sanchez's government has defended plans to legalize potentially hundreds of thousands of migrants already working and living in Spain without authorization. Leo met migrants and homeless people on Saturday. Later this week, he travels to the Canary Islands, where many West African migrants arrive after dangerous Atlantic crossings. For NPR News, I'm Megan Williams in Rome.
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8: time for the KMXT Morning News. I'm Terry Haynes. Coast Guard Base Kodiak is planning to begin the fourth and final phase of its member housing expansion later this year. That's after roughly $82 million to build more than a dozen duplexes was awarded to a contractor for the project last month. KMXT's Davis Hovey reports.
9: At Nimitz Park, a couple miles away from Coast Guard Base Kodiak, 25 brand-new modern-looking duplexes stand among the remnants of a construction zone. These 3 to 4 bedroom housing units were built by Perini Management Services, a Massachusetts-based company, over the last few years to provide homes for 50 Coast Guard members and their families. Tyler Vieira is a construction manager for the Coast Guard and has been overseeing the housing expansion at Nimitz since 2023.
10: We always had planned for there to be additional development on the site, so it's segmented.
9: Now Perini is building another 15 duplexes in Kodiak with a price tag of more than $70 million, totaling 80 new housing units for Coast Guard members and their families. Vieira says this multi-phase housing project was planned out in advance to accommodate the recently commissioned cutters and their crew members.
10: And in pretty much the same style as our previous. So this is considered the fourth phase of a four-phase project to build enough housing for the crews. The total, not necessarily for the individual crews families, but for the total plus up at Base Kodiak.
9: 3 brand new fast response cutters are currently based in Kodiak. But in the coming years, Base Kodiak is also slated to homeport 2 yet to be built offshore patrol cutters, which come with 100 crew members each. The buildup of housing and infrastructure, which Vieira has described as a general plus-up on base, began in 2022 with money from the bipartisan infrastructure law. But the largest ever one-time federal investment in the Coast Guard, $25 billion from the One Big Beautiful Act, is helping to fund the current work. Vieira says this final phase of the housing project is being funded with the first portion of that pot.
10: You know, our project takes a long time to get from its planning stages to out the door to an award, so in the near future, there will be more, but this is just the first of that.
9: The last of the new duplexes at Nimitz are expected to be completed in 2029, according to Vieira, just in time for the arrival of 2 new offshore patrol cutters. But beyond that, Vieira says it's likely that additional Coast Guard housing will need to be built in Kodiak.
10: We're going to bring a vessel somewhere. We're going to look at how many plus-ups, both on the crew support side and what that would mean. A place like this where there isn't a lot of houses available in the economy, that will typically mean we'll need to build Coast Guard-owned infrastructure.
9: And U.S. Senator Dan Sullivan of Alaska already hinted on social media last month during his visit to Kodiak for Crab Fest that more Coast Guard assets are coming.
11: Biggest Coast Guard station in America right here in Kodiak, and guess what? I'm going to be making it bigger. Announcements to come on more assets coming to this great community.
9: A spokesperson for Senator Sullivan did not respond to KMXT's request for comment. Meanwhile, the city of Kodiak and the Kodiak Island Borough are jointly pitching Coast Guard leadership this month to homeport more vessels in Kodiak. The federal government recently announced that 2 Arctic security cutters will be coming to Alaska, but did not commit to where in the state. Those vessels will be built in Finland and are part of 11 total such vessels that will be constructed in the coming years. The first 2 are anticipated to be completed in 2028, potentially even before the offshore patrol cutters make it to Kodiak. Reporting in Kodiak, I'm Davis Hovey.
8: Summer is approaching, and the crew at Alaska Department of Fish and Game's Kodiak office are working all across the archipelago to set up weirs and fish camps. This is the first summer season for Ben Daly, the new supervisor for the Division of Commercial Fisheries Westward Region, in his new role at the Kodiak office. KMXT's Catherine Irving sat down with Daly last month and has this report.
12: I kind of wanted to start with your current job and how long have you had that job?
13: I work for Alaska Department of Fish and Game in the Commercial Fisheries Division. And here in Kodiak, we're the headquarters for the Westward Region, which means the waters around Kodiak, around the Alaska Peninsula, and the Aleutian Islands, and the Bering Sea for crab fisheries. So I started this job in October of 2025, so I'm very new to my role still. My background doesn't have much salmon in it. So I'm learning a lot about how the salmon fisheries are managed throughout the state, but specifically in the Westward region.
12: From what I understand, do you come from a research background? Is that correct?
13: Yeah, I do. I was educated in Alaska at UAF. I have a master's in marine biology and a PhD in fisheries. And so just naturally in that course of education, you get involved in research. And so I got up my PhD in 2012. I had to think about that for a minute. And then got a job with the National Oceanic and Atmospheric Administration here. So NOAA's. Here in Kodiak, a shellfish assessment program on Near Island, and worked there for about 4 years. And then in 2016, got a job with the Alaska Department of Fish and Game as a research supervisor there, a research coordinator in shellfish. And so stuck with crab during that period. And then that led to my current position as regional supervisor.
12: How is it to transition from, you know, being in research to being in sort of like a manager coordinator position?
13: You're sort of in the weeds in research. And in my current role as a regional supervisor, I'm almost looking at the landscape from a 30,000 foot view. So I have a much broader perspective of all the things that are going on. So I think the big difference is that broader perspective, and which has given me a really strong appreciation for all the important work that the agency does.
12: What about Kodiak is unique in terms of, you know, what you're doing now, what you were doing for research?
13: One of the things I love about Kodiak is that it's a working town, and it's heavily reliant on the fisheries that are in the surrounding area. And that aspect of being kind of at the epicenter of all of that fishing activity is exciting, especially when you're in the field that I'm in, which, you know, fisheries research and management. It's like where you want to be. You want to be at the heart of all the action. You know, it makes the job of kind of research and management of these fisheries meaningful.
12: What are some of your priorities now that you're in this position? What have you been really wanting to work on?
13: I'm really excited about being more exposed to the management of salmon fisheries and learning about all of the nuances that these fisheries entail. My approach to this new position as regional supervisor is kind of more of a supportive role. Our region has some pretty incredible talent in it already, in its researchers and managers. And so I see myself as making sure that these staff have what they need to do their job and then stay out of their way.
12: What is kind of, from your understanding, like the feeling about going into the summer?
13: I know the area management biologists and the staff in their groups are very eager and excitedly setting up field camps. You know, we've got a series of weirs on Kodiak Island and on the North Peninsula, on the Alaska Peninsula, that monitor escapement for many of the streams. We never will quite know how these seasons will shape up. It's a big ocean, a lot of complicated processes that drive abundance fluctuations, but we're optimistic and hopeful that we have strong fisheries this season.
12: What are you hoping for the next few years that you're able to get done or that you hope happens?
13: We've got some exciting research projects that are kind of spinning up that I haven't really talked about. You might be aware, a pretty substantial population collapse of Bering Sea snow crab that happened between 2019 and 2021 that resulted in fishery closures for 2 years. Because of that, there's some federal disaster research dollars that have been coming into the state. So there's a series of research projects that are spinning up that are exciting to sort of get going on. You know, I think that's one thing that our agency and the industry have in common. We want the same thing. We want strong, healthy, sustainable fisheries. And I'm excited to see the next couple of years. And, you know, we're hoping for the best. We're hoping for strong salmon runs and healthy populations of crab and shellfish and groundfish. And so we're eager to see what the future holds.
8: That was Ben Daly, the supervisor for the Division of Commercial Fisheries Westward Region in Kodiak, speaking with KMXT's Catherine Irving. Former Governor Bill Walker would like to end the permanent fund dividend with a one-time $10,000 payment to each eligible Alaskan.
14: We put it out there because, you know, we are in this to solve significant issues. And so you know, business as usual just isn't going to work. And so we're going to be pretty bold in some of the stuff that we come out with. This is only one of the things we're looking at, obviously.
8: Walker says his plan would help the state's longstanding structural budget deficit by freeing up about $1 billion beginning in 2028. Lawmakers haven't followed the statutory formula for the dividend since 2016. That's when Walker vetoed half of it during his first term as the state faced a budget crunch. Since then, lawmakers have spent much of their energy each year on determining the amount of the dividend. The idea of ending the decades-long permanent fund dividend program drew criticism from some of Walker's competition in the governor's race. Democratic candidate Tom Begich, a former state senator, said the plan is impossible and unrealistic. Begich compares it to Governor Mike Dunleavy promising a full dividend in his campaigns for governor, then failing to get large payouts through the legislature.
15: We may have underfunded education in this state, but Alaskans aren't stupid. And that is just not a bright idea.
8: Walker and Hoffbeck reject the criticism. They say the key difference is that their proposal would provide a one-time payment. And they say they'd work with the legislature to push the proposal through if elected.
16: KMXT's supported in part by the Kodiak Daily Mirror, your hometown newspaper since 1940. Online at www.kodiakdailymirror.com.
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17: Mounting costs for unwanted coal. I'm Randy Simon, and this is Earthwise, a look at our changing environment. For the past year, the Trump administration has repeatedly issued orders for 5 aging coal plants in 4 states to remain open past their scheduled closures, citing an unspecified energy emergency that supposedly threatens the reliability of the U.S. electricity supply. The Department of Energy has continued to renew these directives every 90 days, even though one plant has yet to burn any coal at all, and another has requested that it be allowed to expire. Keeping the plants open has already cost hundreds of millions of dollars, mostly to be paid by electricity ratepayers. The administration is strongly pushing to revive coal in the United States, rolling back regulations on emissions and offering funding for plant upgrades while ignoring the significant health risks of burning coal, as well as the increasingly glaring inability of coal to compete economically with other electricity sources. The J.H. Campbell plant in Michigan has reported $180 million in expenses in running the facility since May of 2025. The Centralia in Washington State reported nearly $20 million in costs during the first 3 months of the emergency order, even though it has not burned any coal. The state has passed a law that the plant is to be covered by the state's cap-and-trade law, as well as placing a sales tax on coal. Multiple states and various nonprofit groups are fighting the administration's orders to burn coal in court. They are arguing that the Department of Energy has provided no justification for its use of emergency orders. Meanwhile, 2025 saw the first increase in coal use in the United States in many years. Earthwise is a production of WAMC. 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

0: Nearly 50 degrees in Kodiak this morning with overcast skies, light northerly winds, and the prediction of showers until about 1 p.m. today. Look for cloudy skies all day today, becoming mostly cloudy overnight tonight.
1: From WHYY in Philadelphia, I'm Terry Gross with Fresh Air. The Book of Mormon is celebrating its 15th year on Broadway. This week, the two original stars of the show, Josh Gad and Andrew Rannells, are returning to make cameo appearances. Today, they join us to talk about their experiences in this musical, which is beloved and or offensive, which isn't surprising considering it was co-created by Matt Stone and Trey Parker, the creators of South Park. The show is a satire about two Mormon young men who become missionaries. Rannells and Gad will also talk about the religions they grew up in.
2: I grew up extremely Catholic.
3: My earliest relationship with religion was one of hypocrisy.
1: Josh Gad co-starred in Frozen as Olaf the Snowman. Rannells played Hannah's friend Elijah in the Lena Dunham series Girls. First news.
4: Live from NPR News, I'm Lakshmi Singh. Diplomatic solutions to the U.S.-Israel war with Iran are further complicated by renewed fighting on multiple fronts over the weekend. Israel is facing Iran and Iran's proxies in Lebanon and Yemen, while President Trump, eager for an end to hostilities, urges Israel and Iran to stop fighting. NPR's Aya Batrawi reports Iran says it is halting further attacks on Israel. For now,
5: Iran's armed forces say Israel has, quote, learned a lesson and said it was suspending further attacks. It follows Iran saying it launched missiles at Israeli air bases late Sunday and early Monday in response to an Israeli attack on Lebanon's capital, Beirut, where the Iran-backed Hezbollah has offices. Israel says its air force struck back, hitting targets in Iran, including a petrochemical plant. The fighting threatened to reignite and widen a war President Trump is trying to end. Yemen's Houthis say that as part of the, quote, axis of resistance, they too fired a missile barrage at sensitive Israeli sites near Tel Aviv on Monday. Aya Batrawi, NPR News, Dubai.
4: Health officials in Africa are warning the Ebola outbreak in Democratic Republic of Congo is spreading. There are 488 confirmed cases in DRC, nearly 90 confirmed deaths. Reporter Emmett Livingstone is in DRC's capital, Kinshasa.
6: Ituri, a province in eastern Congo about the size of West Virginia, is the epicenter of the outbreak, with about 94% of recorded cases in Congo. And according to Congolese health authorities, the virus has now spread to half of the province's health zones. Now, it's hard to gauge the scale of this crisis, but there are clues that suggest it's much larger than the official figures suggest.
4: Emmett Livingstone reporting. The southern Philippines experienced a deadly earthquake Monday local time. The magnitude 7.8 tremor killed at least 35 people and injured more than 200 others. Less than 2 weeks after budget shortfalls required layoffs and buyouts at NPR, the network has appointed a new chief content officer. Nadine Zylstra is a veteran of Pinterest, YouTube, and Sesame Workshop. She's stepping into a role that seeks to balance the tensions between NPR's traditional radio roots and its digital presence and future. NPR's David Folkenflik reports.
7: NPR believes it's found a lifeline in a crowded digital marketplace. President and CEO Catherine Marr says Zylstra is the right person to expand that audience without compromising NPR's mission. Marr points to Zylstra's success at Pinterest, known for fostering a culture of kindness, as a temple for navigating a polarized media landscape. But the challenges are daunting. Broadcast audiences are down, the podcast field is only growing more crowded, and NPR's budget has been affected by the elimination of federal subsidies for public radio stations that pay to broadcast its shows. Zylstra will oversee the strategy for NPR's news, music, and podcasts, while editor-in-chief Tommy Evans remains in charge of its journalism. Zylstra starts in July. David Folkenflik, NPR News.
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8: Have you ever wondered why some birds' eggs are speckled? Scientists have long wondered the same thing. The most common hypothesis is that the speckles help camouflage eggs, making them harder for predators to see. But some scientists have doubted that dark speckling on a light egg is an effective camouflage. Others point out that although speckled eggs are laid by birds that nest in the open, many speckled eggs are laid in nests in cavities or holes where there is little need for camouflage. Three scientists at Oxford University had a different idea about the function of speckles. They hypothesized that the spots might increase shell strength and could be used to compensate for thinner eggshells resulting from calcium deficiencies. The researchers measured eggshell thickness in four populations of a small songbird that had different levels of dietary calcium. Since the strength of eggshells depends on calcium, birds with low calcium in their diets have thinner and more fragile eggshells. But the reddish-brown speckles on eggs don't require calcium at all. They are made mostly from protoporphyrins, byproducts of blood synthesis. The study found that eggs with the thinnest shells had the most speckling overall, and that the darkest spots were specifically located on the parts of the shell that were the thinnest. The thinner the shell, the darker the spots. The chemicals in the pigment might work a bit like glue, supporting weak areas of shell and protecting them from breakage. The scientists now hope to find that speckling serves the same purpose in other species of birds, and perhaps finally answer the long-standing question of why birds' eggs are speckled. This moment of science comes from Indiana University. Today's program was prepared by Sue Ann Zollinger, with help from Jody Jawar at the University of Southern Mississippi. There are hundreds more moments of science on our website at amos.indiana.edu. I'm Don Glass.

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2: This is Bird Note. In shallow waters off the coast of Massachusetts, ocean predators come from far and wide to hunt. Humpback whales break the surface as they close their jaws around a school of fish. And thousands of seabirds dive in the water or skim the surface for easy prey. Great shearwaters glide with their wings held out stiffly just over the waves until they spot their shimmering targets. These top predators are all here thanks to tiny fish called sand lance. They bury themselves in the sand at night for protection, emerging during the day to feed in huge numbers. That's when shearwaters dive for them and humpback whales gulp them down. But sand lance are vulnerable to climate change. They have their offspring in the winter, so rising temperatures could make it harder for their young to develop successfully. That puts the rest of the ecosystem, including seabirds, at risk. Biologists are exploring the link between shearwaters and their tiny prey by tracking the birds' movements around Stellwagen Bank National Marine Sanctuary. Learn more on our website, birdnote.org. I'm Ariana Rimmel. This episode is dedicated to Bob Goodale, whose lifelong love for birds and nature continues to inspire.
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1: Good morning and welcome to your Island Messenger for Monday. It is the 8th day of June, the year 2026. The sun rose today at 5:11. It will set again at 11:06. That will give us 17 hours and 56 minutes of glorious daylight, a gain of 1 minute and 51 seconds compared to yesterday. Our record high temperature for this date was 71 degrees set in 1928, and our record low was 33 set in 1985. It is currently 48 degrees in Kodiak under overcast skies, northwest winds to 6 and 10 miles of visibility. Look for some showers this morning and then cloudy skies for the rest of the day, a high near 54, north winds 5 or 10. Isolated showers tonight with mostly cloudy skies, north winds to 5. And scattered showers in the late afternoon tomorrow with mostly cloudy skies, high near 57, south winds to 5. Look for mostly sunny skies for Wednesday and Thursday. Mariners, here is your forecast for Chiniac Bay. North winds to 10 and seas to 2 feet today, becoming variable less than 10 tonight with seas at 2 feet. For tomorrow, variable less than 10 and 3-foot seas. The Health Facilities Advisory Board will be having their regular meeting in the Providence Barometer Conference Room on Tuesday. That will happen at 1:30 p.m. The Planning and Zoning Commission will be meeting on Wednesday in a work session in the Borough Assembly Chambers at 6:30 p.m. And Fire Protection Area Number 1 will be having their regular board meeting in the Bayside Fire Hall at 6 p.m. on Thursday. All these meetings are open to the public, and the meeting packets are available on the Kodiak Island Borough's website. Contact the Borough Clerk's Office at 907-486-9310 with any questions. Assembly meetings and Planning and Zoning Commission meetings will be live streamed on the Kodiak Island Borough YouTube channel.
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7: 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We'll hear from fire management experts on the next Talk of Alaska.
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9: Here today's edition of Health in a Heartbeat. Exercise is a good way to reduce life stresses. It prods the body to produce oxytocin and endorphins, which help regulate mood, emotions, and boost social bonding. Many of us, however, wouldn't be too keen on squat thrusting our way to an anxiety-free day. A recent study offers hope to the exercise averse, pointing to an activity that might not seem like exercise at all. Dancing. As one who has ever waltzed the night away can affirm, dancing gets the heart pumping and tests the legs, arms, and many of the muscles in between. A group of international scientists took the first in-depth look at dancing's ability to reduce stress. They found that it is extremely effective, to the point that some call it a stress vaccine. Chronic stress has been linked to physical ills. When the troubles in our lives overwhelm, it can contribute to heart disease, obesity, diabetes, and depression. What makes dancing so effective as a stress reliever? Dance combines several elements that contribute to good mental health. For one, you might have heard that music has charms to soothe a savage beast. Evidence suggests that simply listening to music and its rhythms without moving a muscle relieves anxiety. Music triggers the production of feel-good chemicals. It helps reduce cortisol, also known as the stress hormone. The social side of dancing is advantageous. Being with a partner as you glide around the dance floor or dancing with friends contributes to a feeling of well-being. Touch, like linking hands with a partner, also releases chemicals in the brain that modulate stress. Any exercise benefits the body and the mind, but for a little extra juice, boogie down. This edition of Health in a Heartbeat is brought to you by University of Florida Health, committed to advancing excellence in patient care, research, and education, and by WUFTFM. For more information or to subscribe to our weekly e-newsletter, please visit our website, heartbeatradio.org.
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David Coucheron plays a violin that was made by Antonio Stradivarius in 1725. Stradivarius, considered by many to be the greatest violin maker of all time. Coucheron says this violin is like a lot of great artists, very sensitive, sometimes even moody. It changes with the temperature, changes with humidity. It changes when he travels. And Coucheron says their relationship is reciprocal. He's had to get to know his violin, and the violin has gotten to know him. From APM American Public Media, this is Performance Today. I'm Valerie Kaler. Coming up, David Coucheron and his Strad in concert in Atlanta, Georgia. That's on the way later in this hour of PT. David Coucheron plays a sonata by Edvard Grieg ahead. Here's a sweet little song by Grieg about two young lovers. They meet for the first time as the sun's going down over the sea. The clouds are red, and the young lovers have the sensation of being united in the wonder of nature. The First Meeting, music by Edvard Grieg.

Edvard Grieg made that music for solo piano, and it works just beautifully in that version for small orchestra. The First Meeting by Grieg. Terje Tonnesen led that recording with the Norwegian Chamber Orchestra. David Kusheron and Julie Kusheron play a Grieg violin sonata just ahead on PT. From APM, American Public Media, this is Performance Today, taking you to concerts around the world. I'm Valerie Kaler. You know how sometimes pop musicians and rock bands will do these big shows with a few classical musicians joining in, looking very chic and elegant, tuxedos and gowns in the background? When I see that, I always wonder, who are these players? What kind of careers do they have in classical music besides backing up rock bands? Well, let me tell you about one of those folks. Julie Kusheron grew up in Oslo, Norway, started piano lessons at the age of 4, now has bachelor's and master's degrees from the Royal College of Music in London. So yeah, impeccable classical credentials. She teaches piano these days in her current hometown of Atlanta, Georgia, while playing concerts across the country and around the world. And she's played with Elton John and the Steve Miller Band. She loves and plays all kinds of music. Let's hear from a recent concert at Spivey Hall in Morrow, Georgia. Julie Kusheron at the piano, her brother David Kusheron playing the violin. They're playing Space Cowboy. They're going to play the Violin Sonata No. 2 by Norwegian composer Edvard Grieg.

Norwegian composer Edvard Grieg wrote that in 1867 when he was 24 years old and on his honeymoon. Violin Sonata No. 2 by Grieg. A musical brother and sister gave that performance. Julie Coucheron, piano, David Coucheron, violin. Musical siblings, brother and sister. They grew up in Oslo, Norway in the 1990s, and they now both live in Atlanta, Georgia. The concert we just heard from was presented by the Atlanta Symphony, where David is concertmaster. David Coucheron, 3 years old when he started violin lessons. His sister Julie, a late starter, I guess, 4 when she started taking piano. In just a moment, music is an end unto itself. This is Performance Today from APM.

How do composers settle on titles for their compositions? Sometimes the names simply come from their structure or instrumentation, symphony, sonata, duo, etc. But composers often like to be more evocative, and that process is its own creative venture. In 2003, composer Ned Roram had a bit of fun coming up with a title for a piece he wrote for the Bridgehampton Chamber Music Festival. He'd written a piece for them years before called Bright Music. So what about Dull Music for the new one? That might not have been the best way to market the piece. Fortunately, that idea evaporated when Roram remembered a piece by Charles Ives called The Unanswered Question. Roram says to him, quote, "Music asks no questions. It provides an answer. Art is an end in itself, an answer." So he found his title through some friendly wordplay. Let's drop in on a concert during the Bridgehampton Summer Music Festival. This is The Unquestioned Answer by Ned Roram.

The Unquestioned Answer by Ned Vorum, a concert during the Bridgehampton Summer Music Festival in Bridgehampton, New York, featured flutist Mario Martin. Tianxin Cindy Wu and Aaron Keefe played violins. Brennan Cho was the cellist and Shai Wassner the pianist. Ned Vorum was a prolific composer and writer in the American classical scene. He composed more than 300 works, symphonies, operas, chamber music, most well known for his art songs. He received the Pulitzer Prize for Music in 1976 for his orchestral suite, Air Music. Vorum also wrote profusely in diaries and letters to fellow musicians and celebrities of the day. His published collections of music criticism, diaries, and letters were both praised and criticized for sharing intimate, sometimes outlandish, details of his life and the lives of others. But his music criticism was valued and treasured. Composer and writer Ned Vorum, he died in 2022 at the age of 99. In a moment, Maurice Ravel puts a violinist through his paces. This is Performance Today from APM.

0: In the 19th century and beyond, the music of the Roma people colored the entire musical identity of Hungary. Composers all over Europe mined this very rich vein for its vibrant and evocative rhythms and sounds. Maurice Ravel was one of them. He wrote his concert rhapsody, Cigan, in 1924 for violinist Jeli Daranyi, the great-niece of the legendary Hungarian virtuoso Joseph Joachim. Even though she only got the music a couple days before its premiere, she absolutely knocked it out of the park. Huge success. We've got violinist Blake Pouliot to hit that home run today. He says Ravel throws everything possible at the violin.
1: What he's doing is he's showing pretty much every technique you can think of and every form that the violin can play on. You're going to have long, luxurious passages. You're going to have quick left-hand pizzicato, right-hand pizzicato, fast passages, double stops, harmonics, octaves. Everything that you can think of is just conjoined into this monster of a showpiece. And it's really fun.
0: Violinist Blake Pouliot. Here he is at the Aspen Music Festival alongside conductor Matthias Pinscher and the Aspen Chamber Symphony with Maurice Ravel's Cigan.

violinist Blake Pouliot soloing with the Aspen Chamber Symphony led by Matthias Pincher at the Aspen Music Festival and School. Music inspired by the melodies and rhythm and flair of the Hungarian Roma people, Maurice Ravel's Cigan. Blake Pouliot was a PT Young Artist in Residence back in 2017, and he played Ravel's Cigan in our studio, with a pianist, by the way, not the full orchestra we just heard. The piano version was actually the original, but the piece was such a smash hit at its premiere that Ravel made the orchestration. Blake Pouliot says the piece just builds and builds and builds and leaves the soloist breathless by the end, and he hopes it leaves the audience breathless too. Ravel's Cigan. 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

0: 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KMXT is also in HD, and we have HD2 and HD3, and we are streaming live on the web at kmxt.org. For our weather this afternoon, it's looking overcast over at the Kodiak Airport with temperatures of around 49 degrees Fahrenheit.
1: Pianist Vadim Kolodenko is passionate about music, but that does not necessarily mean he likes to talk about it. In fact, he'd rather let the music do the talking.
2: I truly believe that most of music is self-explanatory. Sound can tell more things than we can imagine.
1: Kolodenko says that in addition to letting the music speak for itself, he's learned how to allow himself to be inspired anew each time he plays a piece, even if he's played it 1,000 times. From APM American Public Media, this is Performance Today. I'm Valerie Kaler. On the way, Vadim Kolodenko's inspired Beethoven speaks for itself from a concert in Minnesota. Also on the way, a piece about Japanese feudal lord Domyusto, who walked away from his titles and holdings to honor his Catholic faith. Music written by Miho Hazama, who's the conductor in the piece we're about to hear. Music from the film Babylon by Justin Hurwitz and Thomas Bryla.

Miho Hazama wearing her conductor hat in that recording with the Danish National Symphony Orchestra and Danish National Radio Big Band. She's also a composer, and I've got the evidence. Her music, inspired by a Japanese samurai and Catholic martyr, is on the way this hour. From APM, American Public Media, this is Performance Today. I'm Valerie Kaler. Glad to have you here for today's musical adventures and discoveries. Let's kick things off with a PT debut. Miho Hazama, rising conductor and composer, who works predominantly in the intersection between classical and jazz. She studied classical composition in Tokyo, and then she got a master's degree in jazz composition from the Manhattan School of Music. Hazama leads her own jazz chamber group called M Unit, based in New York. She's also the chief conductor of the Danish Radio Big Band and holds conducting posts with the Metropole Orkest in the Netherlands and the Norwegian Radio Orchestra. As a composer, Hazama finds there's no significant difference in writing jazz or classical music. Each style simply requires her to write meaningful notes on the paper. Oh, is that all? Let's drop in on a recent concert in Berlin. Miho Hazama is leading the Berlin Radio Symphony Orchestra in her own composition, Dom Justo's Faith.

from a concert at the Broadcasting House in Berlin, a piece called Don Justo's Faith by Japanese composer Miho Hazama. She was also conducting there in that performance with the Berlin Radio Symphony Orchestra. About the inspiration behind the music, Don Justo Takayama was a Catholic feudal lord and samurai who lived in Japan in the mid-16th century. It was a time of significant anti-Catholic sentiment, and Don Justo was caught up in the middle of it. There is not nearly enough time to tell his whole story here. Baptized as a child, but as a young adult, disenfranchised from his church because of his samurai status. But when Don Justo was 20, he fully redevoted himself to Christianity, gave up everything he had. He was exiled to Manila, where he died due to illness 2 months later. In the past few decades, Don Justo has been beatified and is currently under review for canonization, being considered for sainthood. Don Justo Takayama, the inspiration for the piece we just heard, Don Justo's Faith by Miho Hazama.

A little later this hour, we'll hear a piece written by one of Miho Hazama's students, Michael Dudley. Just ahead, Whistling Past the Graveyard with Beethoven. This is Performance Today from APM.

In 1802, Beethoven wrote a letter to his brothers. It was full of frustration, despair, loneliness, pain, and a stubborn belief in the power of art, his art. It reads very much like the kind of note one might leave behind before ending it all. Beethoven did not take his own life, nor did he send that aching confessional to his brothers. It was found in his papers after his death 25 years later. We know it today as the Heiligenstadt Testament. Maybe just the writing of it helped him square his shoulders and carry on. Whatever the case may be, that year, 1802, a remarkably fertile one for Beethoven. He finished so much music, a symphony, a concert overture, a set of three sonatas for violin and piano, two sets of variations, and a set of three sonatas for solo piano. The first of these three, in G major, is whimsical, almost silly. There's a ka-chunk, ka-chunk, ka-chunk theme that happens over and over, and it suggests a pianist who can't quite make their right and left hands work together. And then, miraculously, it flows into this meticulous cascade of right and left coordination. Beethoven maintains this winking good humor all throughout the piece. Whistling past the graveyard, maybe? Pianist Vadim Kolodenko would have nothing to say about that. Not a fan of talking about the music he plays. He likes to let it speak for itself. So I'm happy to take one for the team and say these words here, and let Mr. Kolodenko allow the music to tell its own story.

Beethoven's Piano Sonata No. 16 in G major, the first of a set of three published as his Opus 31. Vadim Kolodenko gave that performance at McAllister College in St. Paul, Minnesota, during a concert presented by the Frederick Chopin Society. The Chopin Society has been sharing outstanding piano recitals with the Twin Cities community since 1984. While there's often a Chopin piece on any given recital, the repertoire spans three centuries of keyboard music. It's always a pleasure to share their performances here on PT. You can revisit Vadim Kolodenko's performance anytime you like over the next month. Every episode of our show is archived for 30 days after the initial broadcast, available to stream on demand. Check out the recent archives on the PT page at yourclassical.org. In a moment, that sinking feeling. 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

Have you ever experienced that gut-dropping feeling that something bad's gonna happen? At the end of 2019, American composer Michael Dudley had a feeling that they were about to experience an immense loss. Felt an urge to prepare emotionally for whatever that impending difficulty might be, and they wanted to understand their own grief process. Dudley started writing a piece of music, and then the pandemic hit. And then civil unrest broke out across the country. And Dudley experienced personal losses due to the gun violence epidemic. All the grief Dudley felt, they put into this music. It begins with a depiction of winter, which gives way to warmer days over the course of 8 minutes of music. This is Prayer for Our Times by Michael Dudley. The Sphinx Virtuosi gave this concert in Clemson, South Carolina.

a piece called Prayer for Our Times by Michael Dudley. Michael Dudley began writing that piece in the winter of 2019 and continued writing through the pandemic and the months of national unrest in 2020 as a way to explore their grief. About the piece, Dudley writes, "If I were to offer a message of prayer, let it be that we learn to not hide our sorrow from loss and instead recognize grief as a necessary part of the process for growth." Prayer for Our Times by Michael Dudley. The Sphinx Virtuosi gave that concert at Clemson University in Clemson, South Carolina, presented by the UTC Chamber Music Series.

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As companies navigate global supply chain challenges, GEP works to help business optimize value and reduce risk through procurement and supply chain strategy consulting services and its AI-native platform, GEP Quantum Intelligence. And by Revenue, providing working capital for businesses whose cash flow is holding them back. Approvals based on revenue, not credit, and funds available in a day at getrevenued.com. I'm Valerie Kaler. 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

0: Thank you for listening to KMXT, broadcasting on 100.1 FM. It is your public radio station here in beautiful downtown Kodiak, Alaska, where it is currently 51 degrees, overcast skies, and we're looking for mostly cloudy skies for the rest of the day today. And overnight, too, look for mostly cloudy skies tomorrow as well, with some scattered showers throughout the period. Highs in the mid-50s, overnight low tonight about 49. They are talking about mostly sunny skies for Wednesday and Thursday of this week. Coming up on the Midday Report, the Alaska Department of Fish and Game's Kodiak office has workers fanned out across the archipelago setting up weirs and fish camps. And it's the first season for Ben Daly, as his new role is supervisor for the Division of Commercial Fisheries Westward Region. A sale on oil and gas drilling rights did not attract the North Slope's biggest guns.
1: Live from NPR News in Washington, I'm Lakshmi Singh. Iran and Israel appear to be holding their fire after clashes over the weekend threatened to derail diplomatic attempts at securing an agreement that ends hostilities in the Middle East. It's been more than 3 months since the U.S. and Israel initiated their war with Iran. NPR's Jane Arraf is monitoring the on-again, off-again clashes from Beirut.
2: Iran has made clear from the start of negotiations with the U.S. that it won't agree to a ceasefire without a ceasefire in Lebanon. President Trump on Fox News Sunday said Israel hadn't informed the U.S. beforehand of the strike in Beirut, and he said he was not happy about that. Iran's foreign ministry spokesman said Monday that the events of the last 24 hours made Iran distrust the U.S. even more.
1: NPR's Jane Arraf. The Government Accountability Office finds the Trump administration jeopardized preparations for the 2030 census with last-minute changes to a field test for the national headcount. And Pierre Sanzila Wong has more on the report.
3: With a little explanation, the Trump administration canceled plans for a 2026 census test in rural areas and on indigenous tribal lands, and also removed forms in Spanish and Chinese, and got rid of tests for counting residents in college dorms and other group-style living quarters. Lisa Van Arsdale, an acting director of the Government Accountability Office, says these changes could hurt the 2030 census.
4: The census might not know that they work, and then they'll run the 2030 decennial, possibly using features that might affect the quality of the information they collect. That matters because the census underpins congressional districts. It helps determine where hundreds of billions of federal dollars go annually, and it supports private sector decision making.
3: Door knockers are now trying to interview households for the 2026 census test in parts of Alabama and South Carolina. Anzila Wong, NPR News.
1: A federal judge has struck down the Trump administration's $100,000 fee on employers seeking to hire H-1B visa applicants, ruling that authority rests with Congress. Apple has announced a long-awaited new version of Siri, its digital personal assistant with artificial intelligence built in. NPR's John Ruwitch reports it's part of the deeper integration of AI into Apple systems, and it comes after repeated delays.
5: Apple promised an AI-updated Siri 2 years ago and is finally delivering. Analysts have criticized the maker of iPhones and Mac computers for being slow to jump into AI, but at its annual developer conference, company executives pushed back, saying other companies were racing ahead on AI while Apple was ensuring that it has strong privacy and security. Earlier this year, Apple announced a team-up with Google and is using Google's Gemini AI model to underpin Apple's own AI. The new Siri will be able to access the internet for information like other chatbots, as well as personal messages and emails. It can also analyze pictures and interact with apps on Apple devices like Maps, the Safari web browser, and the calendar. The company says the update will be available later this year.
1: That's John Ruwitch. It's NPR.
6: NPR News is presentada a usted en parte por la Providence Kodiak Island Centro de Asesoramiento. Para una cita o más información, por favor, llama al 907-481-2400.
0: For KMXT News, I'm Terry Haynes. Summer is approaching, and the crew at Alaska Department of Fish and Game's Kodiak office are working all across the archipelago to set up weirs and fish camps. This is the first summer season for Ben Daly, the new supervisor for the Division of Commercial Fisheries Westward Region, in his new role at the Kodiak office. KMXT's Catherine Irving sat down with Daly last month and has this report.
7: I kind of wanted to start with your current job and how long have you had that job?
8: I work for Alaska Department of Fish and Game in the Commercial Fisheries Division. And here in Kodiak, we're the headquarters for the Westward Region, which means the waters around Kodiak, around the Alaska Peninsula and the Aleutian Islands and the Bering Sea for crab fisheries. So I started this job in October of 2025. So I'm very new to my role still. My background doesn't have much salmon in it. So I'm learning a lot about how the salmon fisheries are managed throughout the state, but specifically in the Westward Region.
7: From what I understand, do you come from a research background? Is that correct?
8: Yeah, I do. I was educated in Alaska at UAF. I have a master's in marine biology and a PhD in fisheries. And so just naturally in that course of education, you get involved in research. And so I got my PhD in 2012. I had to think about that for a minute. And then got a job with the National Oceanic and Atmospheric Administration here. So NOAA is here in Kodiak, at the shellfish assessment program on Near Island, and worked there for about 4 years. And then in 2016, got a job with the Alaska Department of Fish and Game as a research supervisor there, a research coordinator in shellfish. And so stuck with crab during that period. And then that led to my current position as regional supervisor.
7: How is it to transition from, you know, being in research to being in sort of like a manager coordinator position?
8: You're sort of in the weeds in research. And in my current role as a regional supervisor, I'm almost looking at the landscape from a 30,000 foot view. So I have a much broader perspective of all the things that are going on. So I think the big difference is that broader perspective, and which has given me a really strong appreciation for all the important work that the agency does.
7: What about Kodiak is unique in terms of, you know, what you're doing now, what you were doing for research?
8: One of the things I love about Kodiak is that it's a working town and it's heavily reliant on the fisheries that are in the surrounding area. And that aspect of being kind of at the epicenter of all of that fishing activity is exciting, especially when you're in the field that I'm in, which, you know, fisheries research and management. It's like where you want to be. You want to be at the heart of all the action. You know, it makes the job of kind of research and management of these fisheries meaningful.
7: What are some of your priorities now that you're in this position? What have you been really wanting to work on?
8: I'm really excited about being more exposed to the management of salmon fisheries and learning about all of the nuances that these fisheries entail. My approach to this new position as regional supervisor is kind of more of a supportive role. Our region has some pretty incredible talent in it already, in its researchers and managers. And so I see myself as making sure that these staff have what they need to do their job and then stay out of their way.
7: What is kind of, from your understanding, like the feeling about going into the summer?
8: I know the area management biologists and the staff in their groups are very eager and excitedly setting up field camps. You know, we've got a series of weirs on Kodiak Island and on the Alaska Peninsula that monitor escapement for many of the streams. We never will quite know how these seasons will shape up. It's a big ocean, a lot of complicated processes that drive abundance fluctuations, but we're optimistic and hopeful that we have strong fisheries this season.
7: What are you hoping for the next few years that you're able to get done or that you hope happens?
8: We've got some exciting research projects that are kind of spinning up that I haven't really talked about. You might be aware of a pretty substantial population collapse of Bering Sea snow crab that happened between 2019 and 2021 that resulted in fishery closures for 2 years. Because of that, there's some federal disaster research dollars that have been coming into the state. So there's a series of research projects that are spinning up that are exciting to sort of get going on. You know, I think that's one thing that our agency and the industry have in common. We want the same thing. We want strong, healthy, sustainable fisheries. And I'm excited to see the next couple of years. And, you know, we're hoping for the best. We're hoping for strong salmon runs and healthy populations of crab and shellfish and groundfish. And so we're eager to see what the future holds.
0: That was Ben Daly, the supervisor for the Division of Commercial Fisheries Westward Region in Kodiak, speaking with KMXT's Catherine Irving. A sale on oil and gas drilling rights in the Arctic National Wildlife Refuge, or ANWR, garnered more than $3.7 million in winning bids, according to announcement Friday from the Federal Bureau of Land Management. As Alaska Public Media's Wesley Early reports, observers say the sale failed to catch the attention of the North Slope's biggest players.
9: ANWR is the nation's largest wildlife refuge and a habitat for migratory birds and polar bears. State officials say its coastal plain has the potential for billions of barrels of sellable oil. Alaska BLM Director Kevin Pendergast says the effort to open the region to development stretches back 50 years.
10: It has remained a frontier area. Now, we are beginning the chapter where we shift from policy to action.
9: Of the 58 tracts of land up for bid, there were 9 bids on 5 tracts, totaling more than 70,000 acres. The state of Alaska will get about half of the more than $3.7 million the sale made. The Alaska Industrial Development and Export Authority, a state investment agency also known as ADA, won 3 of the tracts. Hex Energy LLC, an Alaska-based oil and gas company, won the other 2. Longtime Alaska oil and gas industry observer Larry Pursley says there was a lack of interest from major oil companies that operate on the North Slope.
11: The players who would have the billions of dollars to explore, develop, produce are not bidding. They're not at the table. They have no appetite for it.
9: The ANWR bidding was dwarfed by an earlier oil and gas lease sale this year in the National Petroleum Reserve Alaska to the west of the refuge. That sale brought in nearly $164 million from big producers like ConocoPhillips and Repsol. Despite the Trump administration's fervor for drilling in ANWR, Pursley says he thinks there's a major factor leading to a low turnout among major players. The next administration might be less inclined to allow for development in the refuge.
11: How much of your business, how much of your company, how much of your investment, how much of your goodwill do you want to risk that the next White House, the next presidential administration will let you keep your leases, let you get exploring?

0: Eielson Air Force Base. KUAC's Tim Ellis reports.
1: The Air Force F-35A demo team pilots will display the capabilities of the advanced fighter jet during the Arctic Lightning Air Show and Open House to be held August 1st and 2nd at Eielson.
2: So the professional demonstration team is going to come up and fly one of our F-35s around and show exactly what it can do. It's going to be very impressive.
1: Lieutenant Colonel Lloyd Wright is the Operations Group Deputy Commander for the 354th Fighter Wing. That's the unit that flies and maintains the F-35s that are assigned to Eielson. And he says the base also will showcase other aircraft that operate out of there.
2: It's hard to not call the F-35 a star of the show, but we have so many cool things going on. We've got our Joint Forces demonstration showing off not just the F-35, but our F-16 mission, our 168th Air Refueling Wing KC-135s here on base as well.
1: Wright says a variety of aircraft that'll be parked around the flight line will be on display, including vintage airplanes, as well as personnel and equipment from Army installations.
2: So we've got the U.S. Army's Golden Knights. The parachute demonstration team is the Army's version of our headliner. And we're doing our best to incorporate Fort Wainwright and other Alaskan Army folks into our Joint Forces demonstration and the static displays.
1: Air Show Deputy Director Major Billy Knox says the Golden Knights aren't just expert parachutists. He says they're more like aerial acrobats.
3: It's always a fun time to see them do the crazy acrobatics with the parachutes.
1: Knox says Eielson's air show planners worked with Army officials to coordinate their participation in the event. He says that kind of teamwork between the armed forces is essential during events like the air show, as well as training exercises and real-world military operations.
3: It takes joint interoperability, you know, the buzzword in the military. That basically means getting the branches of service to work together.
1: Wright says other airshow attractions will include the big hangar known as the Thunderdome, filled with displays and interactive exhibits on science, technology, engineering, aviation, and math. It'll also include demonstrations by bomb disposal and law enforcement personnel.
2: We rely really heavily on our very advanced equipment, and so it's a really important for our ability to execute the mission. Like, everything we do is somehow based in one of those, you know, science, technology, engineering, aviation, or math.
1: That focus on STEM is one of the reasons Amanda Jones and her family plan to go to the air show.
4: I'm a really big promoter of STEM, and air shows really display all of those characteristics. And I think it's really important to immerse our children in that and give them the exposure to different types of STEM activities that are both military and civilian.
1: Jones served 21 years in the Air Force before retiring after her last tour of duty at Eielson a few years ago. She says she's been to many air shows, but this will be the first time they'll go to one at Eielson.
4: They're family-friendly events. You can celebrate aviation culture and heritage, which I think is really important. They're really great also for bringing the community together, because a lot of the civilian population don't have a good understanding of what the military do on a day-to-day basis.
1: Admission to the show is free. More information about the event is available online on the Eielson homepage at eielson.af.mil. In Delta Junction, I'm Tim Ellis.
0: Ketchikan has one of the longest-standing Filipino populations in Alaska, and one woman is working to keep traditional dance practices alive for the city's next generation. She's now the subject of a new short documentary that follows her journey back to the Philippines to learn from indigenous groups. As KRBD's Hunter Morrison reports, the film shows what happens when a community invests in an individual.
5: In a village in the northern Philippines, Ketchikan's Alma Manabat Parker is stomping her feet in tandem with a local cultural bearer. The man is teaching Parker a dance native to his region. He grabs a small gong while Parker continues dancing. The 24-minute documentary, Bridging Our Stories, follows Parker's grant-funded journey across the South Pacific country to study dance with indigenous groups. She then returns to Ketchikan to pass on what she learned to the next generation. Born in the Philippines, Parker moved to Ketchikan when she was 8 months old. She's the founder of the city's Philippine

0: Filipino folk music and dance performance group, where she teaches traditional dance in shared gymnasiums and empty parking lots. And Parker says that's important after Ketchikan's most recent Filipino community center closed about a decade ago. She says the center was more than just a physical space. It was an institution where Filipinos could connect, speak in their own dialects, and dance. She says without it, some Filipinos in Ketchikan feel invisible.
1: It saddens me to see kids not having that opportunity and losing that because of the loss of teachers and elders who have either passed on or who are unable to teach at the moment. So taking on this opportunity just seemed like a natural fit for me as I'm involved with other dance aspects of Ketchikan.
0: But Parker wanted to ensure that what she was teaching was culturally relevant. She hadn't visited the Philippines in over 30 years and says the trip helped her to bridge the gap between her roots and Ketchikan's disappearing Filipino culture.
1: And I think that is also an underlying theme of this film of bridging our stories, because it bridged us together. And now here we are elaborating and extending that bridge.
0: Parker says the country of more than 7,000 islands is diverse, with several languages and dialects. So during her trip, she traveled to three distinct regions to learn dance from different cultural groups. Parker says some of the dances and cultural practices parallel those of Alaska Native groups she grew up alongside.
1: And that's what I found so compelling to connect with, was how a tropical island of the Philippines is so much like the Southeast Alaska of Ketchikan that I grew up in.
0: The idea for the film came about in 2023 when director Rafael Batonga came to Ketchikan to document Parker's work with the local Filipino dance group after she won a grant to enhance the organization. Batonga, who is of Filipino descent and grew up in Alaska, says the film uplifts the stories of Filipinos in Alaska, which he believes is underdocumented and may disappear if nobody tells them.
2: I guess it's landing with a lot of people, and that's, I think, what matters most, is that it's creating a legacy that Filipinos in Ketchikan and Filipinos across Alaska do matter, and people want to hear our voices as well.
0: The film has so far won 2 national awards and has been screened in several cities along the West Coast. It was also Batonga's first documentary film. Parker says bridging our stories reflects the struggle of immigrants figuring out their cultural identity.
1: I hope it resonates with our younger generation, of them really finding the time to plant that seed, make the time to learn our language, make the time to understand what our dances mean and why it's important to celebrate and uplift our cultural presence.
0: The film will premiere in Ketchikan and throughout Alaska this fall. Reporting in Ketchikan, I'm Hunter Morrison.
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5: 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It is the 8th day of June, the year 2026. The sun rose today at 5:11. It will set again at 11:06. That will give us 17 hours and 56 minutes of glorious daylight, a gain of 1 minute and 51 seconds compared to yesterday. Our record high temperature for this date was 71 degrees, set in 1928, and our record low is 33, set in 1985. It is currently 51 degrees in Kodiak with overcast skies. Northeast winds at 7 miles per hour at the airport, where they have 10 miles of visibility. The Weather Service is calling for showers and then cloudy skies, high near 58, north winds to 10. Look for scattered showers tonight, mainly before 7, mostly cloudy overnight, and mostly cloudy tomorrow, too, with a low of 49 tonight, high of 59 tomorrow. Look for calm winds this evening, turning to the west to 5 after midnight, and calm winds tomorrow, turning to the southeast to 5 in the afternoon. We do have a prediction of mostly sunny skies for Wednesday and Thursday. Mark your calendar. Looking at our local tides, we have an outgoing tide. Our next low tide here on the east side will happen at 2:13 this afternoon and be 9/10 of 1 foot, followed by a high tide at 9 p.m. of 7 feet. Over on the west side, your next low tide will happen at 2:45 this afternoon and be 2.1 feet in Larsen Bay, followed by a high tide at 9:25 p.m. of 12.1 feet. Mariners, here is your weather forecast for Marmot Island to Sitkanak out to 15 nautical miles. Northeast 15 today, becoming variable 10 tonight. 5-foot seas coming down to 4 feet tonight. For tomorrow, west 20 except south 10 north of Dangerous Cape, and seas at 4 feet, building to 5 feet tomorrow night. Over in the Shelikof Strait, north 15, becoming southwest 15 tonight with 3-foot seas, building to 4 feet tonight in the Shelikof. For tomorrow, southwest 15 and 4-foot seas. Tuesday night, west 15, seas at 2 feet. In Chiniak Bay, just outside of the city of Kodiak, north 10 today with 2-foot seas, variable less than 10 tonight with seas at 2 feet, and variable less than 10 tomorrow with 3-foot seas. The Health Facilities Advisory Board is having their regular meeting in about an hour at 1:30 p.m. in the Providence Barometer Conference Room. No, that's tomorrow. Tomorrow, the Health Facilities Advisory Board will be having their regular meeting in the Providence Barometer Conference Room at 1:30 p.m. On Wednesday, the Planning and Zoning Commission will be having a work session in the Borough Assembly Chambers at 6:30 p.m. And on Thursday, Fire Protection Area Number 1 will be having their regular board meeting in the Bayside Fire Hall at 6 p.m. All these meetings are open to the public, and the packets are available at the Kodiak Island Borough's website. Contact the Borough Clerk's Office at 907-486-9310 with any questions. Tomorrow at the Kodiak Senior Center, it's Alaska Legal Services. They'll be there from 10 a.m. to noon, first come, first serve basis, if you have some legal questions. That's at the Senior Center tomorrow, 10 a.m. to noon. On Friday, the Senior Citizens of Kodiak will be having their annual meeting. That's happening at 12 p.m. and will feature a delicious lunch along with brief updates and door prizes. 12 p.m. at the Senior Center on Friday. And next Wednesday, a week from this Wednesday, it's trivia. KMXD is turning 50 in 2026, and we're making a yearbook to celebrate. If you have a photo you'd like to submit that will help us tell the story of KMXD's or the people who brought it to life, please send us that photo. Whether it's been decades or a new member, they all belong in this book. Please send us landscape-style photos of you and your family, and everyone's names should be included. You can submit these photos to kmxt.org/yearbook, and please get them submitted by June 30th. Also, the KMXT 2027 Kodiak Moments calendar is coming together, and so we need photos again. Photos are limited to 3 per person and must be landscape style without watermarks. Submit your top 3 Kodiak photos at kmxt.org/Kodiak Moments 2027. And again, please get them submitted by June 30th. You can also just bring them by. The second annual Roundup on the Rock Rodeo will be held on June 14th at the Kodiak Island Fairgrounds. Events include rodeo court coronation, drill team performance, barrel racing, keyhole and rescue race, pole bending, and of course food and games. Everything, it opens at 2 p.m. on the 14th. Events start at 3 p.m. Updates are available on the Roundup on the Rock Facebook page. That's the Roundup on the Rock Facebook page. Join them for a community reentry simulation. I believe this is Kodiak Reentry Incorporated. Experience firsthand the obstacles people face after release from prison. How do you navigate reentry? Join them to find out how it is done at 12 to 3 p.m. on Thursday, June 18th at the Fogneck Building. Free lunch provided from 12 to 1. Simulation begins at 1 p.m. Save the date. Thursday, June 18th, starts at 12 p.m. in the Fogneck Building. 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The next one will be happening June 14th at 12 p.m. at the Job Center and be themed Preparing for Financial Emergencies. 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
10: 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I'm Felix Contreras.
11: And I'm Ana Maria Sayer. Let the chisme begin. The chisme is, Felix, you've been away and now you're back. So did you bring me something good? Because if not, it was a waste to send you on vacation.
10: I brought you a lot of good music.
11: Okay.
10: But you get to go first this week.
11: Really?
10: Yeah.
11: Oh, well, I brought something that you're going to be quite very extremely excited about. Las Añez have a new album out. Everyone get excited. It's called Dualismo Mágico, and I'm going to play you a track, the first track off the album, which is called Cebolla.
12: Capas tan profundo.

0: I am fascinated by this group. Oh, my gosh.
1: They never miss. They never miss. Felix, it's the harmonies, but there's also just something about their tones. Like, the way they mix together is so perfect and magical and, like, everything you would want from one of these kind of, like, decadent albums that makes you actually sit with it and, like, wait for the voices to come in and wait for the percussion. It's, everything is really slow, but in this way that, like, is really gratifying.
0: I like how they, that really slow, groovy cumbia thing that they have around this one. Yeah.
1: And that's what's so cool about, you know, they obviously lean always into these really Andean sounds. And the cool thing about doing that is it's so country indiscriminate. It's like to lean into the Andes, much like to make an album that's really Caribbean, let's say. It's Chilean, it's Colombian, it's Argentine, it's all of these things at the same time. They themselves are from Colombia. They're twins from Colombia, but they really represent so much. So I want to play you another track, Felix. It's called Libéralo. Libéralo.

0: there's a lot to be said about siblings who harmonize, let alone twins.
1: Whether with voices or instruments.
0: Yeah.
1: There's just always this unspoken... It always makes me think, Felix, back to our Hermanos Gutierrez interview, actually.
0: Mm-hmm.
1: Which maybe, I don't think they've been twins. They're brothers. But the point is that there's this like really powerful, unspoken blending, I think, that very naturally happens between siblings, and then even another level with twins where it's this connection that you just kind of can tap into, and it elevates the music to me. This specifically, I brought this track in because they brought in Colombian singer La Muchacha. I'm obsessed with everything she does. I saw her perform, Felix, actually last year. Just her and her guitar, the way she uses that guitar and that voice, it's like you feel like you're watching a full band. And it's just her because she's so versatile with it. And so to bring her into this duo as well is really exciting. The idea behind this record, obviously, to explore magical dualism and all of this kind of like surreal, magical, Andean, whatever. But they also brought in some Caribbean sounds. The idea was to explore motherhood. And you can hear a little bit of that in this track too. But I'm just forever fans of them, honestly.
0: Can't wait to hear the rest of this record.
1: I knew you'd love it. That was a couple of songs from the new Las Añez album, Dualismo Mágico.
0: Okay, speaking of Dualismo...
1: Okay, this is such a cheat, Felix, what you're about to do.
0: You know what I'm going to play.
1: I know, I saw this and I was like, we were going to have to fight to the death to play this record when it comes out in July. And you're cheating and playing the single.
0: I'm playing single. This is a group called Helado Tropical, and it is a collaboration between two of my favorites, two all Latino favorites, two of your favorites, Ana, Helado Negro and Reina Tropical. The track is called Tocando. Just let yourself fall into the mist of the magic that they create. Check it out.

So that is a really big tease on our part, because I mean, when El Lado Negro comes in on his vocals, man, it just, you can hear the magic of all that. And we're going to get to that in a second. But I just, for those people who don't know, El Lado Negro is a guy named Roberto Carlos Lang. He first started making music as El Lado Negro in 2006. Fabi Reina is Reina Tropical. She's been making music since 2016 with her musical partner Sumo Hair, who unfortunately passed in 2022. And she's still moving this music forward, very much inspired by Mexican folk. This combination, man, like you can hear it just floating. It's just such a great idea. Okay.

0: I think you put it super well, Felix, when you think independently of both of these artists as people who world build. And not only world build, but world build in this very kind of like spiritual, sometimes, especially on the Fabi side, more psychedelic sense. I mean, it's really like two people who are really brilliant and capable at like invoking a lot and in very simple sound. Like neither of them have, you know, obviously Reina Tropical is a project that is a lot based a lot in Fabi's guitar because that's what she does, but was also based a lot in Sumo's beats. And they kind of brought a lot of exploration of like the Afro-Mexican identity and a lot of these different things and the spirituality behind all of that, but still in a simplistic way. When I think of Roberto and I think of his project, El Lado Negro, I think of the most soft, light touch beauty. Like he uses these simple elements and just creates the most magical landscapes. It's like literally existing in his brain, which is like the most beautiful place to ever exist or live ever, because it's El Lado Negro.
1: The album is going to be called El Lado Tropical. It comes out in July. This track is called Tocando.
0: Okay, Fee, the next thing I have is another one of my weird dudes that I found. I don't know how else to describe it.
1: Weird dudes.
0: This is Mexican artist Estes Garcia. I want to play you a track called South Kids. Pegué mi proyecto con super glue, no hay hook, mi crew, la llevo en la piel como un tatu, Manu, chao, si buscan malos deliveries, miren pa' otro lado, ustedes no están invitados, perro. Microphone check, this is Sounds Cool. Opie, it's your boy, Estelle García. Eso es pa'

Felix, this is his second album. It's called Te Envío Mensajes. I don't even know what I would call this record. It's like a hip-hop based thing, but he also does some reggaeton, R&B, funk. It's really one of the more all over the place records that I've heard in a while, and I say that saying that I bring in all kinds of like records that have influences and genre bending and whatever all the time, but this one truly is eclectic in a very kind of like not organized way, I would say. Like, I really wouldn't say it's organized, and yet I think it really works. He just has this kind of natural flow to him. I'm gonna play another track off the album. It's called Ocupa.

0: again. Man, where do you even put that? And that's the beauty of all this stuff, Anna, is that you don't need to put it anywhere. It doesn't belong in a slot in the record store. It's like that starts out slow little jazz ride cymbal thing. You know, it's just...
1: Totally. And this one, you know, leans a little bit more, I would say, like American R&B too and sound for sure, which I'm hearing more and more a lot from Mexican artists. And I'll talk about this in a bit too, like the influence of American sound in a lot of the music made in Mexico can be like a little bit debilitating at times, but I'm hearing like elements of it being incorporated in really fascinating ways. I mean, I'm saying this all the time that Latin America right now has some of the most like innovation to an extent that is really a lot more exciting to me than what I'm hearing out of the US. And this artist in particular, I mean, you look at his top listeners and it's like Bogota, Mexico City, Santiago, Chile, Lima, Peru, Medellin. Like truly, quote, pan-Latin, but without trying to be. Like it's not that the sound is created to be a pan-Latin sound. It's just pan-Latin received. It's enjoyed by a lot of people in a lot of different parts of Latin America.
0: And when you say that he's creating like a new way to express himself, you know, it's what's curious is that I, you know, while on vacation, I was in Seattle and I found this really cool little pop-up vinyl store at a place where we were having lunch. And I saw Café Tacuba's album, second album, Re, for sale. And I love that record. And when I got home and I put it on again, it's very similar. Like what, 25 years later, it's like they were redefining Mexican music when this record came out in the late 90s. Just incredible stuff. That's what a lot of this music that we listen to, when you bring in, it's the same thing. Like you're creating something completely new, out of whole cloth, out of whatever was there before. It's all mashed up together. It's amazing.
1: That was a couple of songs off of the new Estes Garcia album, Te Envío Mensajes.
0: Okay, well, we were talking about the newer artists that are doing amazing things. I'm going to feature what's known as a legacy artist. Actually, they're pioneers, okay? Iconic pioneers from Spain. The group The Gypsy Kings, they have a new record coming out at the end of May. This is a track called Historia. Check it out, and then we'll talk about it.

0: Oh, the Gypsy Kings.
1: Right? Okay, we play a lot of music from Spain. All these contemporary musicians who are doing very creative things, exploring the traditions of flamenco. But flamenco for the longest time was just a standalone for purists, just like these hardcore fans. Gypsy Kings in the late 1980s just blew that up. They brought their thing, which is specifically Catalan rumba flamenco. It's a very, very specific part of Spain. They brought it into the pop world. Ana, this was before you were born. Man, they blew up. I can't even begin to tell you what it was like to live through that experience of having these guys all of a sudden, people who don't even speak Spanish, people who were like not part of the tradition, all of a sudden they were huge fans of flamenco and of what they were doing. Millions of albums, world tours, and it was based on, in particular, this song right here. Check it out. This is their hit, Bambolero.

You know, they got a lot of pushback from the purists back then. But looking back, it was the right place, the right time, with the sound that's kind of familiar. And then people wanted to hear more. And what they did is they very smartly, they mashed up this sound, this thing, right? And then like pop music that people in this country would be familiar with. They had a song called Volare, which was a very popular song from 1958. That was one of their hits. But one of the ones I really, really liked, man, it just blew me away, was their song A Mi Manera, which was a cover of a song made popular by Frank Sinatra. Here's the Frank Sinatra version, and then you hear their version. Check it out.

0: always thought that was a brilliant move on their part to combine those two. Having talked about all that history of Gypsy King, their new record is really good, man. And, you know, when you've been a band like that since 1989 or so, like, how do you keep things fresh? We talk about this all the time. And I think they really did a good job of not straying too far away from what they do, but then adding some new elements. We heard some keyboards. We heard some other stuff. It's definitely an artistic statement.
1: I do want to go back and break down that term you use because it's very specific. Catalan rumba flamenco, for anyone who doesn't know. Because we've talked, I think, a lot more actually about like the origins of flamenco and who has a right to play. I think especially because of Rosalía, honestly. It's come up a lot in like more larger pop conversations in a way that I don't think it necessarily would have if it weren't for her and using that sound so predominantly in her music. But flamenco, not native to Catalonia, rumba also being something distinct. I mean, what is that term for people who don't know? Like, what varietal of flamenco is that?
0: I think that the percussive strumming, like a lot of the flamenco has that percussive strumming, but it's counted in different ways. Bulerias, it's like in three, it's in six almost, right? It's got a different feel. But that thing that makes people dance that don't know how to dance flamenco and just going to dance anyway, that was their secret sauce. That's what made it. Right?
1: Truly undeniable, unavoidable danceability. I mean, that's what makes a lot of these genres cross into, like you said, a mainstream so wide that even people who knew nothing about Spanish language music were dancing it. That's what's happened in the present, right? With reggaeton or certain genres that it's like, this is just undeniably, I cannot be a human being and not dance this. That's what they did.
0: The name of the track is Historia from the Gypsy Kings. Their album Historia is coming out in the end of May. Okay, that was our deep dive for the week.
1: Okay, well, I have another kind of deep dive.
0: Okay.
1: Okay, so this one's kind of random. But it got me thinking this week because, well, very importantly, because Julieta Venegas released her 11th studio album, which is called simply Norteña. The idea of it is to literally explore her Norteña roots in Tijuana, her childhood stories about it. Sonically, it's very much an homage to not only Tijuana, but the region in general. So I wanted to play you a little bit of this track. It's called La Linea.

So I specifically brought in this track off the record because it's also, as you can see, featuring Yaritza y Su Esencia, which is like whole other side of the spectrum. But when you think, right, about what the border of the US-Mexico is, to me, an artist like Yaritza y Su Esencia, even though they're from Washington State, from a family that's from Michoacán, they are, to me, like a very, like all of that community in the U.S. is very much a grand extension to me of the border. Like in a lot of ways, this biculturalism that we talk about, that is the Mexican-American experience, in a different way is the Norteño experience. And so to me, to have them on this track is like, oh, it all kind of fits in a way. And of course, that beautiful voice and everything. But then what it really got me thinking about, Felix, is like what is the biculturalism of the Norteño? Because obviously Julieta Venegas doing this is perfectly fit in with this whole thing that we keep talking about of like the return to roots, the kind of homage to where you're from, to the origins, because very much sonically that's what this is. But it really opens the question of like what that is in the North. And so a couple weeks back, I had gone to the listening of the debut album of this really sweet singer from Chihuahua. Her name is B. Puntito. And I want to play you a little bit of this song off of her album. It's called Colita de Rana.

0: Now, these songs may feel like they're completely unrelated, which they're not related, right? Like, sonically, no tiene nada que ver one from the other. But when I heard this song from her, I started to think, like, wow, this song really feels to me like it came from someone who grew up listening to, like, a Taylor Swift's White Horse. Like, a very kind of, like, early 2000s country pop, which obviously has its whole extended roots in, like, Americana from the United States. And I would started to think about this, and I was like, there's not really any difference for someone from the North. And we talk about Chihuahua a lot, especially I think on the show, because you have like a Kevin Carl and you have a Ed Maverick who do kind of almost like these more indie or country American stylings, but that feel equally as honest or equally as authentic to where they're from. And that's really what being from the North of Mexico is. It's like an actual authentic bicultural existence. Like, both of these albums are explorations of where you're from, of what you grew up listening to, and in the same region from the same place, but just this kind of like very specific place. It's like it's a little bit like if you look at Miami as what it is, and it's this very specific kind of place that's this mix of all these things. That is really this region as well.
1: And to bring it back to Julieta Venegas, she's been doing that from the beginning.
0: Mm-hmm.
1: Even when she started in the punk band Tijuana No, mm-hmm, way back when. And, you know, with playing her accordion, she stood out. She's a female accordion player. Like, she's always done that. And it just gets more refined. I think this record is like her high watermark. This is the part where she expresses that biculturalism in a really profound way.
0: And if you listen to the record, Felix, she doesn't abandon the rock at all. Like, it's there. It's present. But it's just, it's kind of like been put a little bit to the side so she can really let the norteña of it all shine, whatever that means, as it can be defined in so many different ways. It's really fascinating. That was a couple of songs off of the Bi Puntito album, Me Da Miedo Ser Feliz, and the Julieta Venegas record that's called Norteña.
1: Okay, I'm going to close it out with two of our favorite vocalists from Portugal. We're going to jump across the ocean.
0: I know,
1: real quick.
0: I saw that and I was like, you're stealing all my freaking...
1: You introduced me to these artists,
0: I know,
1: and I just
0: and
1: like,
0: then you steal them.
1: Well, this one, I don't know. It just somehow this single popped up. These are the vocalists Mauro and Ana Maura. They have a new track. It's a single. It's called Era de Acuario, and also Deixa o Sol Netrar. That I'm butchering the Portuguese.
0: It gives me so much joy to listen to you have to say Portuguese on this show because I feel like it's always
1: oh my God,
0: me.
1: That's, we got to take a quick lesson. Two of our favorite vocalists, interesting mix of generations, and a fascinating choice of songs. Check it out, because there's history behind the cover.

We've played both artists on the show before. And for those that don't know, Mado's kind of a pop vocalist. She went to Berklee School of Music. She lived in L.A. for a while. But her music is a mix of a lot of different things. And I think it's safe to say she leans more in the pop world. Ana Maura is like pretty much a straight-ahead fado singer from Portugal, like the Portuguese blues, they call it. And also mixed in with a little bit of her Angola heritage. The song is from 1969. By a group called The Fifth Dimension, and it came from a controversial play back then, a play called Hair from the late 1960s, and it's the epitome of when mainstream culture tries to be hip and cool, right? It never changes. It sort of comes out in this really kind of weird way. At the time, they sort of were discounted, like, The Fifth Dimension, they're neither black, because they're all African-American musicians. It's not black music. It's like, it's in between. But listening back, they get the last word, man, because this song is really well produced. Check it out. This is the original Age of Aquarius from The Fifth Dimension from 1969.

0: It's definitely a timepiece, right? And I got a chance to do a really deep dive on this, the Fifth Dimension music. It's so well crafted. I don't think that they got the props that they should have been given for the music. But it's a perfect introduction to this great, great single from Mauro and Ana Maura. The track is called Era de Acuario and Desh o Solar Netra. Sorry for butchering that.
1: Do that 10 more times.
0: Yeah, thanks. You have been listening to Alt Latino from NPR Music. Our audio editor is Noah Caldwell.
1: The executive producer of NPR Music is Saraya Mohammed.
0: And the executive director is Sonali Mehta. I'm Felix Contreras.
1: And I'm Ana Maria Serra.
0: Thank you for listening.
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0: 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Look for cloudy skies the rest of the day, becoming mostly cloudy overnight tonight.
1: Say She She's music is tailor-made to get you up and dancing. And with a song like Under the Sun, inspired by the writer's strike in Los Angeles, the group hopes it'll make you want to act too.
2: Wouldn't that be great if we had bandied together and fought against some of the streaming royalties rates and things that a lot of musicians are struggling with?
1: Pia Malik, Naya Brown, and Sabrina Cunningham are the trio at the heart of Say She She. Today they bring the disco, funk, soul, and the message as they talk about their latest album, Cut and Rewind. Plus, they get candid about how they faced setbacks, dealing with unfair booking practices.
2: It's hard because we don't want to be silenced and dampened, and we don't want to be held back. But there's a lot of things that happen in the music business that should be illegal.
1: It's Say She She. I'm Kaleo. This is World Cafe. Had some good sessions in the last week or so, including Jose Gonzalez, Death Cab for Cutie, and Bill Frizzell. You can find them at worldcafe.org. Just a few minutes away from our session with Say She She, but first, it's Stevie Wonder, Don't You Worry About a Thing.

From NPR, it's World Cafe. Hey, I'm Kaleo. It's always a party when Say She She takes the stage. I've had the chance to see Nia Brown, Sabrina Cunningham, and Pia Malik a few times since they released their debut album, Prism, back in 2022. And the trio channels euphoria in spades. But there's always been a deeper message to the songs, more than just having a good time. Today, Say She She joined me to talk about their latest album, Cut and Rewind, including why they wanted to write a song like Disco Life, which was inspired by the infamous disco demolition night in Chicago, and how that anti-disco culture targeted Black and queer communities. Not only will we talk about that, they reflect on a business setback that they had to navigate, and it's in an industry that's often been predatory to its artists. Hope you join us for this one. Our session gets underway with the performance recorded live in studio. It's Say She She with Cut and Rewind.

0: Recorded live here in our studios in Philadelphia, it is Say She She with the performance of Cut and Rewind. It is the title track to their third studio album, which is available now. Joining me are Pia Malik, Sabrina Cunningham, and Nia Brown of Say She She. I'm Stephen Kaleo, contributing host at World Cafe. Thank you so much for being here.
1: Thank you for having us.
2: Yes, thank you for having us.
3: Lovely.
0: Absolutely. The band is a New York story. Couldn't get any better of how the band started in Brooklyn. But now, if I understand correctly, Say She She has become a multi-time zone band spreading across the country. Yep. I mean, I would love to know a little bit about being in a group where, you know, you all start together in this close-knit, you know, become fast friends. But now, you know, New York, D.C. area, Los Angeles. How does that change the dynamic of the band?
1: I mean, it doesn't really, because when we're on the road, we're on the road. So it doesn't really matter where you live. We just get together before tours and have maybe a one day of rehearsal or something. Two at most.
2: Yeah, and then we get together for songwriting in L.A. mostly. Mm-hmm. So we work out of our producer Sergio Rios' studio out there in North Hollywood called Killian Sound. So that's where we've been recording the last two albums. So it's, yeah, we just come together. It's just hop on the plane.
0: That's not so bad. So you don't, so there's not a lot of writing solo. Generally, do you write as a trio?
1: We write as a group with our band, in fact. So there's seven of us in the room usually, which is really special. And I think it's just, it's such a beautiful project because you have the limitations of the day. We do a song a day, and we also have like the limitations of the analog tools we use. And so it kind of really informs the process. You know, definitely we work well under pressure, I will say that. And there's so many of us that the ideas just generate and we feed off each other's creativity, and you can just, you know, bring a song to life and not get too in your head and too stuck about, oh, overthinking it. You know, it's just, it's truly what comes out of us

0: common. All of us have been performing since we were little, mm-hmm. whether it was choirs or girl groups or bands, you know, all the way up until current day. But, you know, there's something beautiful to me about the truest human voice, and even with all its imperfections, that I think that when people hear that, they can relate to it, especially in a world where there's so much overproduction and automation and, yeah. you know, kind of noise control and distortion, which all of those things are great. But I think people, especially younger people, do miss just the simple human voice and connection and the vulnerability of that.
1: With a performance like, say, Under the Sun, which is what we're going to hear next, can you tell me sort of like maybe how you found your spots for that track in particular and what people can listen to if as they're going to hear this performance in a little bit?
0: You know, that song is really about the writer's strike. Mm-hmm. We were in LA during the writer's strike, and we were kind of talking about how interesting it was, what, you know, that they were collaborating and banding together. And the collective action that we saw from the writers was something that, you know, being in the music business, we thought, wouldn't that be great if we had bandied together and fought against some of the streaming royalties rates and things that a lot of musicians are struggling with.
1: Yeah.
0: And it's a very prevalent debate, so maybe not the time for it now, but certainly something that we've been, like, you know, scoffing at and wondering about for some time. And we thought, we were just really inspired by that, you know. Mm-hmm. So the concept for the song came first.
2: Mm-hmm. Right. And then I think because the sort of the lyrics and the verses are a little more like serious and, you know, wordy, I think we were trying to approach the chorus. We had sung it first. Yeah. And then we were like, you know, something's too monotonous here. We need to like switch it up. So on the recording, you can kind of hear it. We switched this sort of like shouty voice, almost like a
0: kind of Shangri-La style.
2: Yeah. I think that was like that little sweet spot that, you know, we kind of found that energy shift made it feel more, you know, kind of upbeat and gave it this new life. Which is not quite as pretty, like the pretty singing on the verses.
3: Mm-hmm. And the living under the sun is meant, you know, in LA, just living in this sunshine. And, you know, it's just, it's like something that we wanted to feature. So
0: it's kind of meant to be ironic as well.
3: Yeah.
0: It's like, you're living
1: things
0: under
1: great.
0: The sunshine and look at things this gorgeous,
1: great.
0: Amazing place. And it's Hollywood and all the glamour of that and everything's mm-hmm. just seems mm-hmm. so perfect, but you know, there are these writers who are struggling and like everybody's actually on strike and you know, you're living in the sunshine,
3: and then
0: but you're living
3: under the gun.
0: Yeah.
1: Awesome. Let's listen to Under the Sun. It's Say She, recorded live here on World Cafe.

Recorded live for World Cafe, Say She She, that's Under the Sun. It's from their new album, Cut and Rewind. Stay close. More with the band coming up when we get back to World Cafe.

0: Welcome back to World Cafe. We're talking with members of Say She She. Their new album is called Cut and Rewind. Let's jump back in.
1: So one of the songs I would like to sort of talk about, because for many reasons, but one of them is because I was born and raised in Chicago. And Chicago has this piece of history and lore, and I don't want to say too much because I want to give you the floor to talk about it, but it's this event that was called Disco Demolition Night. Happened in 1979. First off, I am curious who brought this idea into the room. Who is the person who heard about this and said, I want to write a song about it?
2: Pia, for sure, I think.
3: Well, that's not exactly how it started. The disco... I never had a disco live kind of started at the end of recording our second album, Silver. We were celebrating
2: the end of recording.
3: The completion of the recording, writing our second album. And there was like a little party and...
2: A big party.
3: Well, it was a big party. Just us. Just the band. Yeah. And we were just having a good time and dancing and singing. And... A riff came up. I started saying, I never even had a disco life. Like, I've never even, like, I forget what made me even say that. I've never even got to live this disco life that everybody is so upset about. Like, why is everybody upset about a disco life? I never even had one of those. And so we just kind of riffed off of that. And so Pia then thought, like, oh, yes, let's look into that, the disco life.
2: Sabrina heard it and was like, wait, well, she was just singing it in the party. And Sabrina captured it and was like, that's really good, and recorded it. She's like, we should so use this on the next album. And we were so joyful and laughing. And Sabrina's very good at, like, she hears something and she's like, she will document it and remember it and resurface it and be like, remember this thing?
1: You got a lot of voice memos?
4: Oh, my God.
2: Oh, yeah.
4: Thousands.
2: So many.
4: And they're actually all labeled, and I can... find them.
1: That's the curse. So many musicians are like, yeah, I got hundreds of them, but I have no idea what they are because I don't label them.
4: Yeah, they're fairly organized.
2: And then when we took it back into the next round of songwriting sessions, you know, that was such a joyful moment, but also what's the meaning and the purpose for that? And then, you know, I had watched this documentary and heard about this story and, you know, was basically sent into tears, floods of tears, because to me, what was the anti-disco, the sort of anti-disco movement in Britain was very different. That was something that was like, okay, the disco movement is represented by these major labels. It's very cookie cutter, you know, homogenization of music. Mm-hmm. And the, you know, the antithesis of that was like the gritty Brit punk attitude of let's keep it real and let's be who we are and in your face, something that I stand for, you know? Mm-hmm. And so I'd never really been against this kind of
1: anti-disco sentiment
2: as much as once I realized what this story represented and how people basically just ended up making it a race issue and people were burning records that were nothing to do with disco, just black music and gay people's music. And it was like the disco space is the sacred space for people who have been marginalized. They don't, what is mainstream America so angry about? They hardly have any space. You know, we've never even had a mainstream disco life.
3: Right.
2: So then it came around and that's how we...
3: Disco life, free life. Like, you know, what is it that you feel when you listen to disco? You feel free. You want to dance. You want to express yourself. You feel liberated. So it's just like,
1: It's worth mentioning for our audience who might not be familiar, Disco Demolition Night took place in 1979 in Chicago. Radio station The Loop, DJ Steve Dahl decided to have a promotion where they invited people to bring disco records down to blow up because... there was a rock and roll station. It was a bit of a promotion because people weren't coming. And at the time in Chicago, after it happened, there was this sort of, wow, this was a really cool gung-ho moment. And a lot of Chicagoans looked at it with a point of pride. And then as the years went on and people began to interrogate this moment, they realized, particularly in the home of house music that was pioneered by queer men, by black people, that there was an underlying element of racism that... even if people weren't willing to acknowledge it, it was there. And so I think it's like a moment that's almost a black eye in the city's history at this point. What they once looked at was something so pridefully is now like, actually, that's really kind of shameful. And it's destructive to the citizens who live there, who created in that environment. So when I saw that you made a song about that, I was like, I thought that was really like a really powerful thing in what you were trying to champion, or what you are championing, rather.
3: Thank you.
1: Totally. Should we do a live performance of that? Would that sound good to you?
2: We're ready.
3: Sounds good to me.
1: Perfect. It's Say She She with Disco Life here on World Cafe.

0: Recorded live here on World Cafe, it is Say She She with Disco Life. It is from their new album, which is available now, Cut and Rewind. Hanging out with Pia and Naya and Sabrina from the band. You know, we talked about touring for a second, but I saw something really kind of interesting that I kind of wanted to, you know, right now we're in a really tough time for artists to go out and make the art that they want. You know, there have been several bands that have wanted to come to America who are based overseas who can't make the touring thing work. And so they're like, we can't book them for our show because they're stuck in England or whatever the case. Like, you are road warriors. You've toured a lot. But I saw in an article in The Guardian that, like, you know, you have this great tour, I think in the UK or in the EU, and it's like you end up, I'm not sure what out of pocket means, but it sounds like it wasn't as financially rewarding. Like, how do you
1: make... I would love to tell you about this, because this was one of those things that The Guardian couldn't legally print what the truth was.
0: Wait a minute. Are we able to legally...
1: Yes, because I'm saying it's an interview and they have different sets of rules. But basically, we actually got embezzled by the booking agent. So our booking agent, who was UK-based... did not hold the money that the promoters paid back for the tour in escrow, and which it, she was supposed to. And basically, the next day after she received all the payment for the entire tour, she liquidated the company. So it was a legal liquidation. And because the money wasn't held in escrow, she used it for paying her rent, paying herself a wage, paying her staff's wages. And she used basically our tour money as cash flow for her business and then liquidated. And we have not been able to get the money back because it's a legal liquidation, and she owed the Crown, which is the tax, you know, HMRC, you know, more money than we were owed. So if there was any money, the Crown takes it. That's how it works.
0: So it's been
1: devastating. That led us to a lot of financial hardship, and we're still trying to recover. If the truth is, you know, we're out here working so hard, spreading what we believe is our message and our music and our protest and our voice. And it's hard because we don't want to be silenced and dampened, and we don't want to be held back. But yeah, there's a lot of things that happen in the music business that should be illegal.
0: Yeah.
1: So one of the things we hope to do when we have the time and the resource is to help change the law to protect future musicians. So we want to campaign to say that every, and we have got some friends in Parliament that we're working with right now to help gather that for a bill, for an amendment to an existing bill, which is to say that if you are a booking agent, you have to have an escrow account, and you are responsible to put all monies received from all promoters for any artists' payouts into that escrow, so that if there was something to do, you know, with a liquidation or something, that money would be protected. Because otherwise you end up with a lot of grifters who you wonder, do they just ring up lots of bills on Amex cards so that they can declare bankruptcy in order to take and siphon off these monies from artists?
2: It rocked our confidence in our team a little bit. And it was
0: a betrayal.
1: It was an absolute
2: really hurt
1: betrayal.
2: Because we had been working with this agent for, you know, I think 3 years or so, 4 years.
0: This is World Cafe. We are here with Say She She. Latest album is out now. It's called Cut and Rewind. One more live performance to get to. And this is my favorite song on the record, no less. So I'm very thankful that you brought it. Plus, like, there's some really awesome vocal things happening in this that I'm just going to ask, because I was going to call it Doppler harmonies.
2: We call it the kittens.
1: We call it the kittens, yeah.
0: Do all things with love. Tell me a little bit about this song.
2: The title of the song and that's the lyric in the chorus kind of speaks for itself. You know, it's we're trying to spread the love, and you know, I think it's meant to be a joyful, celebratory sort of song, and it definitely feels that way. I think the kittens that Naya just mentioned, that was almost like, it was almost like a little joke in the studio, but it ended up sticking. Like, Naya and I doing these high riffs up in the air.
3: I never thought that part was going to stick.
2: Same.
3: And now when we perform it live, we get cheers, and we're like, what? I can't believe the kids.
1: Yeah.
3: It's just so funny, because we're just singing in the rafters there and just trading off. And that's what, like, before we came up with the title, that's how we described the song, the kitten song, because it was just such a prevalent part. And, like, really stood out. But now it seems to be a crowd favorite.
1: Yeah, I actually think it's more impactful live than it is on the recording, because these two, they have the most incredible range. It's so clear. And if you look at their vocal formation, wave formation on the computer, you'd be surprised. It's so similar. Mine is like scratchy and down here low. And their wave formation looks so identical. There's this air that they both have in their voice. So we had to pan it in the production so that you could tell that it was two different voices, because it was almost so pure. The trade-off wasn't evident that it was the two singers. So when you see that live, it's so impressive. They always hit the notes, because they always hit the notes. It's amazing. And it's my favorite thing that we've done in Say She She so far. I'm not necessarily a part of that moment at all, but it doesn't matter, because I get to bathe in it. We're like, you know, especially if I'm standing in the middle.
2: Yeah, I got to warm around, but just for that
1: and
2: song.
1: You get it from both sides. You're just like, I'm bathing in this music right now.
0: Let's do it. A live performance here in studio with Say She She. It's Do All Things With Love on World Cafe.

0: Recorded live here in Philadelphia, it is Say She She with a performance of Do All Things With Love. It's from the new album Cut and Rewind, which is available now. Huge thanks to Sabrina Cunningham, Nia Brown, and Pia Malik. This was so much fun. Thank you all so, for coming in.
1: Thank you so much for having us.
2: Yes, this has been wonderful. Thank you so much.
0: That's Say She She. We're back in a minute with more World Cafe.

Welcome back to World Cafe. Our session with Say She She was produced by Miguel Perez. Thanks to our technical director, Chris Williams, for mixing the session and bookings producer, Chelsea Johnson, for making sure all of our trains run on time. I don't even think we have trains, but I like the expression. Let's get back into it with Tyler Ballgame, I Believe in Love.

0: wrapping up this hour of World Cafe with William Devon. Be thankful for what you've got. I got this, and I appreciate you. So thanks for listening. And thank you to all of our affiliates nationwide who make this show possible. We produce this program from WXPN at the University of Pennsylvania in Philadelphia. We'll do it again, I swear. I'm Kaleo. This has been World Cafe from NPR.
1: 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And by the estate of Joan B. Kroc, whose bequest serves as an enduring investment in the future of public radio and seeks to help NPR be the model for high-quality journalism in the 21st century.

0: 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For tonight, isolated showers in the early evening, then mostly cloudy skies, low around 50, north winds to 5, becoming south in the evening. For tomorrow, scattered showers and mostly cloudy skies, high near 57, south winds to 5. Mariners, here's your forecast for Chiniac Bay. North 10, becoming variable less than 10 tonight with 2-foot seas. For tomorrow, variable less than 10, seas at 3 feet.
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2: From NPR, this is World Cafe. I'm Kaleo, and I have a really great song for you from recent Grammy winner Kevin Morby, the title track from his new album, an ode to his life in the Midwest. It's called Little Wide Open. Oh,

0: Alex Amen spent some time in the wide open of Texas before moving to California and then Puget Sound, where he got lost in the wilderness and honed his songwriting chops. We've got new music called California Blues.
1: California Blues, it brought me all the way.
0: Plus, we'll go into the archives for Ben Folds covering The Cure. And hang out with Alabama Shakes. That's today on World Cafe. Starting things off with the latest from Courtney Barnett, her album Creature of Habit. Here is Sight Unseen, featuring Waxahachie.

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0: 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Thanks so much for listening, and hat tip to our affiliates nationwide who make this show possible. 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Look out for our podcast, World Cafe Words and Music. It's not coming right at you, but I'm saying look out for it if you would like more live performances and interviews. Hey, that's it. We got to go. I'm Stephen Kaleo. This has been World Cafe from NPR.
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0: 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Look for cloudy skies, becoming mostly cloudy for tonight and tomorrow. High near 54 today, overnight low of 50. Look for a high near 57 tomorrow. North winds to 10 today, turning to north 5 tonight, and coming around to the south tomorrow to 5 or so. Mariners, here's your forecast for Chiniac Bay. North 10, becoming variable less than 10 tonight with 2-foot seas. For tomorrow, variable less than 10 with seas at 3 feet.
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2: Grant, I wonder if you know what these four words have in common. 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
4: It would have been around 1974, and my grandfather would come in from outside and he would say, "The fog is thick as burgoo out there." And I would say, "Papa, what is burgoo?" And he would just laugh.
5: I didn't grow up in Florida. I grew up in Sacramento, California. And we didn't play rock, paper, scissors. We played Rochambeau. I don't know why.
6: Coming up next on Away With Words.
7: Oh, you know so-and-so. He's just an old band doozer.
8: Live from NPR News in Washington, I'm Ryland Barton. President Trump has officially nominated Todd Blanche to serve as Attorney General, NPR's Ryan Lucas reports.
9: Todd Blanche previously served as President Trump's personal attorney, defending him against criminal prosecutions. After Trump returned to the White House, he tapped Blanche for the number two post at the Justice Department. Blanche then stepped into the top job on an acting basis after Trump pushed out his first Attorney General, Pam Bondi, in April. Since Blanche took over, the Justice Department has aggressively pursued the president's agenda, including prosecutions of Trump's perceived enemies. Blanche also has signed papers that would shield Trump, his family, and companies from IRS tax audits. Blanche's recent work has won praise from Trump, but could complicate his road to confirmation in the Senate. Ryan Lucas, NPR News, Washington.
8: A federal judge in Massachusetts has ruled that President Trump's $100,000 fee for highly skilled worker visas is unlawful. 20 states sued over the policy, saying it would impede their ability to hire teachers and medical workers. The judge ruled that the change intruded on Congress's powers and that the administration had no authority to impose the fee. Final results are in from parliamentary elections in the former Soviet Republic of Armenia. The vote was the latest test of Russia's influence in the region, as NPR's Charles Maines reports.
10: Armenian Prime Minister Nikol Pashinyan's ruling Civil Contract Party took just under 50% of all votes, with a pro-Russian bloc placing a distant second. The result is an endorsement of Pashinyan's recent pro-Western policies, including ambitions to join the European Union and expand ties with the U.S. As the region's traditional power broker, Russia has expressed displeasure over Armenia's drift, imposing bans on key exports and threatening future access to cheap Russian gas. And Pashinyan has other troubles. His party fell far short of a supermajority. That will complicate efforts to push through constitutional changes needed to ratify a U.S.-backed peace deal with longtime rival Azerbaijan and open up trade to the region. Charles Maines, NPR News. Moscow.
8: In Los Angeles today, the man accused of setting what became known last year as the Palisades Fire goes on trial. First on the agenda is jury selection. Steve Futterman reports.
11: Jonathan Rinderknecht is charged with intentionally starting a different fire, the Lockman Fire, just past midnight on January 1st last year. Prosecutors say the Lockman Fire then smoldered underground for a week before resurfacing and exploding into the Palisades Fire. Defense attorney Steve Haney says his client is not guilty. He says the Lockman Fire was started by errant fireworks.
12: Jonathan did not start the fire on January 1st. We believe strongly it was started by a firework.
11: The Palisades Fire led to the death of a dozen people. Nearly 7,000 structures were destroyed. For NPR News, I'm Steve Futterman in Los Angeles.
8: This is NPR News. Pope Leo met with six survivors of clergy sexual abuse in Madrid and vowed to consider how the Catholic Church can improve its response to the crisis. Spain's Catholic hierarchy has only recently begun reckoning with its legacy of abuse and cover-up after long dismissing the severity of the scandal. There's a boom in interest in vibration devices to help boost bone health at a time when millions of Americans have low bone density and muscle mass. NPR's Allison Aubrey reports there's a lot of hype on social media.
13: Vibration plates have gained popularity as a way to mimic some of the effects of exercise. The low-intensity vibrations produce mechanical signals that lead to some of the same effects that happen when our muscles contract. The devices are marketed as helping everything from lymphatic drainage to muscle strength, but the evidence is limited. The FDA has only approved one vibration device, a belt, to help slow the loss of bone strength in women with osteopenia. Dr. Eric Asher of Northwell Health in New York recommends healthy habits for bone health, including weight-bearing exercise, calcium and vitamin D, staying hydrated, and good sleep. His message to most patients who want to use a vibration device?
14: It might help. It can't hurt.
13: But it's not a panacea. Allison Aubrey, NPR News.
8: Hockey's Carolina Hurricanes are experiencing a playoff baby boom in their push to the NHL Stanley Cup Final, and the Vegas Golden Knights could soon join them. Three Hurricanes players have welcomed children during the playoffs. The Golden Knights have multiple players with new arrivals scheduled for later this month. The series could run through a Game 7 on June 17th. This is NPR News.
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6: You're listening to Away with Words, the show about language and how we use it. I'm Grant Barrett.
2: And I'm Martha Barnett. Grant, I wonder if you know what these four words have in common. Leveret, elver, spat, and smolt.
6: Are these geology terms? I'm thinking of smolt and smelt, and leveret sounds like leverite, which is a jokey name for rocks that you leave right there.
2: Right,
6: leave it right there.
2: That's right.
6: But I don't know the middle two.
2: Okay.
6: Baby elver. Animals of some kind? Baby
2: yes,
6: fish?
2: Yes.
6: Baby turtles?
2: Yes, these are all names for baby animals. An elver is a baby eel. A smolt is a baby salmon. A spat is a baby oyster. And a leveret is a baby hare.
6: Okay, more bells are ringing now. They're distant in another valley, but it's all. Yeah,
2: yeah.
6: I did know these terms at some point.
2: Yeah, they're terms that you come across every once in a while, and then you just forget them because when are you ever going to talk about, you know?
6: But I learned the one for the oysters in Joseph Mitchell's famous essays in The New Yorker about oysters.
2: Oh, really?
6: And clams in the New York Harbor.
2: Oh.
6: But tell me why you're thinking about baby animals.
2: Well, I'm thinking about baby hares, H-A-R-E-S, in particular, because I just finished a whole book about a baby hare, and it's a fantastic book. It's the book that I'm pushing onto all my friends, and I want to talk about it later in the show. It's called Raising Hare.
6: Oh, lovely. Yeah, I'm always interested in your book recommendations. And you, the listener, Martha and I would love to hear what you're reading and also get your language stories, thoughts, questions, and ideas. You can call or text toll-free in the United States and Canada, 877-929-9673. 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And on the bottom of every page is a contact form and more ways to reach us.
2: Hi there. You have a way with words.
16: Hi, Martha. This is Jimmy Prophet. I'm from East Tennessee.
2: Hi, Jimmy. We're glad to have you from East Tennessee, one of my favorite parts of the country.
16: Yeah.
2: What's up?
16: Well, I actually grew up in the Shenandoah Valley in Virginia.
2: Mm-hmm. One of my other favorites.
16: In Shenandoah
2: favorites.
16: County in particular. I know. I've heard you mention it before. And my mom used to say a word, and my grandmother used the same word many times to describe a moth that was in their mm-hmm. Presence. And my mom was scared to death of them, and she would yell, cattle bat. And we knew that when she yelled cattle bat, it was time to get out of her way because she was going to do whatever it took to get away from it. And I don't know why she called it a cattle bat. My grandmother did the same thing. And I didn't know if it was something that was maybe just a version of candle bat, maybe, or, mm-hmm. you know, I've heard of a horse fly, so why not a cattle bat? I don't know.
17: Right?
6: Oh, this is wonderful. So two generations of people calling moths, we're talking about the dark, fluttery insects, mm-hmm. M-O-T-H.
16: Yeah, just flying around a light or something.
6: Cattle bats. And for the listeners, we want to spell that to make sure it's clear what you're saying. C-A-T-T-L-E.
16: Yeah.
6: B-A-T-S. The flying mammals. What's so interesting about this, Jimmy, is that usually the word is candle bat, just like you suggested, C-A-N-D-L-E, the cylinders that you light to put some illumination in the room. And there's a bunch of things happening here, but usually it's not cattle bat, it's candle bat. But I can totally see how phonetically, because those two words are so similar and they begin the same, they end the same, they've got two syllables, they're stressed the same, just easy right. to call for cattle to come out of candle. But a couple of interesting things have happened here. When you look into folklore of language, you'll often find that things are swapped around. So moths, for example, have long been a source of folklore and folk names because they kind of seem like this mirror world version of butterflies. They're dark or neutral where butterflies are colorful, or they come out at dusk or night when butterflies usually appear during the day. So there's this kind of off and on black and white, mm-hmm. just reverse thing there. But you will sometimes find in various English dialects that moths are called bats. And bats are called moths. For example, in the Caribbean, there's more than a few countries, including Jamaica and Barbados, where they do this, where sometimes bats are just called moths and moths are just called bats, depending. And there's a kind of moth in Jamaica that's usually called the black witch. It's a very big, dark moth, but it's also sometimes called the duppy bat. Duppy, D-U-P-P-Y, means spirit or ghost. So you'll just find them swapped back and forth. And the history of moths is like that. They are often just called some version of butterfly in Spanish. They might be called the mariposa de luz, butterfly of light, or mariposa nocturna, which is a butterfly, a nighttime butterfly, nocturnal butterfly, which isn't the same as the bat moth swapping, but it's a moth butterfly swapping. Again, it's a weird right. thing happening in the taxonomy where categories are a little shifty, right? They mush around a little bit. They're not always as clear cut as you'll find in science itself.
16: You know, that's funny. My mom was not scared of a butterfly, but I remember one time she actually ripped the door handle off the inside of the car trying to get away from a moth that had gotten in.
17: Oh, my
16: and was
17: goodness.
16: Flapping around the light in the dome light inside the car when we were kids.
6: Yeah.
16: So, like I said, we knew to get out of the way because she was.
6: Yeah.
17: Wow.
16: But my grandmother wasn't the same way. My mom did say one time when she was a little girl that her brothers, when she was walking home from school, had grabbed a cricket or grasshopper or something and put it in the sleeve of her dress, and it was Ooh. Hopping around and it freaked her out and things like that that would move quickly.
6: Yeah.
17: That'll stick with you.
6: Yeah, because moths are erratic, right? They're not necessarily quite sure where they're going next, and it could be on you.
16: Yes.
6: But that's kind of the gist of what we know. It's an interesting connection to the way folklore isn't always so clear cut, and bats and moths, so anything that flies at night, even if it's not the winged mammal, might be called a moth. So vice versa. But sometimes you might also hear candle fly or candle bug, C-A-N-D-L-E.
16: Okay. Well, that's interesting. I always thought maybe it was candle bat that they were saying, but just came out cattle bat.
17: Well, Jimmy, thanks so much for sharing this story. I didn't know that people were that afraid of moths, but I guess there are some people out there who are. But, you know, a cattle bat sounds a lot bigger than a candle bat. It does.
16: And like I said, if there's a horse fly, maybe there is. Well, thank you all so much for including me. I appreciate it.
6: Yeah, sure. Yeah. Call us again sometime, all right?
16: Uh-huh. Bye-bye.
17: Bye, Jimmy.
16: Bye-bye.
6: Hello, you have a way with words.
18: Hi, this is Joe Messina from Pittsburgh, Pennsylvania.
6: Hi, Joe. Welcome to the show. What's up?
18: If you haven't heard, Pittsburgh is we're a hotbed of, I don't know, linguistic abnormalities.
6: Yeah, Pittsburghese has been well studied. I think Barbara Johnstone has studied a bunch of it. What's the Pittsburghese you want to talk about today?
18: I'm not sure if it's particularly a Pittsburghese, but at the forks of the Ohio River, where the Monongahela and Allegheny come together at Point State Park in town. There's a great museum and the outline of the

0: where that might have come from?
1: I don't. I went through the museum not long ago, which, again, is a terrific tour. And we didn't touch on it. And nothing in the tour stood out to me mm-hmm. that had to do with finality, except that it was built on the site of Fort Duquesne after it was razed and the right. French retreated into Canada.
0: Right. Yeah, the Fort Pitt Brewing Company brewed beer there from 1906 to 1957. And there was a slogan that became very popular locally, Fort Pitt, that's it. Meaning, you know, it's the best beer you can find. And so Fort Pitt, that's it, became this little saying in advertising. And over time, some people picked it up as that's it, Fort Pitt.
2: So the ad, Martha, was saying you found the beer. That's the one, basically. This is it. This is the greatest beer.
0: Right. Fort Pitt, that's it. And the researcher Barry Popick found some early examples of that. Somebody wrote in a chat group in 1993, I have an elderly friend in their 70s who constantly uses the phrase, that's it, Fort Pitt, as an explanation, particularly when completing crossword puzzles. So.
2: But it's older. We're talking, what, 1940s?
0: Well, yeah, the advertising slogan, and I'm sure people just reversed it pretty quickly. Fort Pitt, that's it, becomes that's it, Fort Pitt. You know,
2: I love it. It's this adorable. I mean, I don't mean this in a condescending way, but I like it. It's very adorable to have your own regional saying. It's very cool.
1: That is a great piece of trivia. Thank you.
0: Yeah, it's wonderful. I keep waiting for Dr. Robbie to finish a procedure and say, that's it, Fort Pitt. Maybe next season, right?
2: Yeah, next season. That's outstanding.
1: Well,
2: that's what we know,
1: very much.
2: Joe. I didn't mean to rhyme again, friend, but...
0: but that's it. Yeah. Fort Pitt.
1: Yeah, thank you both very much. I'm completely satisfied, and that's it, Fort Pitt.
0: Excellent.
2: Thanks, Joe. Take care of yourself and call us again sometime, all right?
1: Awesome, thanks.
2: All right, be well.
0: Bye-bye.
2: But it does join this pantheon of other advertising slogans that became more than an advertising slogan.
0: Oh,
2: we
0: yeah.
2: talked years ago about Got the Mott's, about Mott's apple juice, talking about more of something than Carter has liver pills, also
0: right.
2: from advertising. And famous, more recent ones like Take a Licking and Keep on Ticking, or Don't Leave Home Without It.
0: Right, or don't forget Claire Peller with Where's the Beef?
2: Where's the Beef? Yeah, that one almost instantly entered mainstream language.
0: You know, not long ago, I was getting into a hot tub and it was extra hot, hotter than I expected. And I said, who? And then I immediately said to myself, Smith's Furniture, that's who. And everybody who grew up in Louisville, Kentucky, when I did, will know what I was talking about. Because there was this ad for a furniture store that featured an owl blinking at you. And it would say, who? And the announcer would say, Smith's Furniture, that's who.
2: Oh, these are so common, where we have these little lines and phrases that come from ads, either national or local. And somehow they become part of our personal daily discourse. Share those with us, words@waywardradio.org, or tell us on the telephone, toll-free in the United States and Canada, 877-929-9673.
0: Here's a word that's been making the rounds on social media lately, hobbyless. 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That's hobbyless behavior.
2: Right. 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Not this.
0: Something.
2: Put down the Lego. 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

0: You're listening to Away With Words, the show about language and how we use it. I'm Grant Barrett.
1: And I'm Martha Barnett. And glad handing his way around the room, kissing babies all around. It's our quiz guy, John Chinesky.
2: Hey, how you doing? How are you? How are you? Good to see you. What's up? How are you? Nice. This is great. Thank you for coming, everybody. Thanks. This is just great. Look, you guys, I've talked about cryptic crosswords before, which I consider the gold standard of grid puzzles. Now, there are about a dozen different cryptic clue types, and this one that we're going to talk about today is kind of rare. I don't see it very often, but I think it's pretty fun. I call it the cycle, all right? You take a word, and you cycle the letters by moving the final letter to the beginning, and you get a new word. And you won't see this very often, but sometimes this will be used as part of a bigger clue. For example, the word earth. If you cycle the H to the beginning, you get
0: heart.
2: Heart. Yes, very good. That simple. You're just moving basically, this is the simple cycle. You're just moving the last letter to the beginning. Okay? Unfortunately, I do have to put a level of difficulty above that. I'll give you a sentence that clues two words. You take one of those words and move its last letter to the beginning, and you get another clued word in that clue. Got it?
0: Okay. All right.
2: Here we go. It wasn't hard to get enough votes to pass the bill.
0: I'm thinking about enough votes. I'm thinking about ayes or yeses.
1: What about easy and yays?
2: Yes, very good. Yeah, easy enough. Yay, it was easy enough for Martha. Easy and yays. The underworld king is attended by a spirit.
0: So he's a mob boss or a don or a...
1: Hades?
2: No, what do you think, Martha?
1: Hades?
2: Yeah.
1: Is what? Hades
0: shade.
1: Shade.
2: Yeah, Hades is attended by a shade, spirit or shade.
0: No, well underworld, done. A different underworld.
2: Good teamwork, yeah.
1: We went to different underworlds.
0: I'm thinking of Tammany Hall.
2: Right. Riley's emotions ran the gamut from rage to joy.
1: Oh, boy.
0: This is going to be a core memory. I know it.
1: Riley's?
0: Rage to joy. So her range and her anger.
2: Yes, very good. Anger and rage.
1: Good.
2: Take anger, move the R to the beginning, you get range. I wagered on 2, 4, 6, and 8. And, well, it was almost 8.
0: So it was 7. Or 7.5, 7.75.
1: Seven and even.
2: Yes, I wagered on the evens, and well, it ended up being 7, which is not one of the evens.
0: Nice. There's something really pleasing about that one.
2: Very good. Here's the last one. They say her potatoes with a lightly browned, cheesy crust earned her those 2 Michelin stars.
1: I love the sentences.
2: Thanks.
0: Lightly browned, cheesy crust.
1: Are we talking about a French name?
2: Mm-hmm.
0: Yeah. Au.
1: Yeah. Au gratin.
2: Gratin.
1: And then that becomes rating.
2: Rating. The 2 Michelin stars is her rating. Yes, very good. Gratin and rating. Well done.
0: John, give our best to the family. Thanks again for coming out and doing this really hard quiz with us.
2: You
1: really
2: too, guys.
1: Hard.
2: Cheers to you and yours. I'll see you next time.
0: All right. Bye-bye. Well.
1: Thanks, John.
0: John's not the only one who can talk to us. We've got a toll-free line available in the United States and Canada, 877-929-9673.
1: Hello, you have a way with words.
3: Yes, hello. This is Sarah from Elk Rapids, Michigan.
1: Hi, Sarah. We're glad to have you. What'd you call us about today?
3: So, I've always been curious about a word that turned up in our family lore. It's from a story that my mom told me when she was talking about her childhood. So it's something that happened, I guess, about 100 years ago. And she told me that when she and her younger brother and sister were at the age when swear words became quite enticing to them, my grandparents, who were upstanding citizens, were a little perturbed about this and kind of appalled. So they cooked up a scheme. And so one day when the 3 children were at the dining table, Grandma and Grandpa went into the next room, and my grandfather said in a slightly louder than usual voice to my grandmother, "Oh, you know, so-and-so, he's just an old bandoozer." And my grandmother quickly shushed him, and she said, "Oh, not so loud, dear, the children might hear." So, of course, the children's ears perked right up when they overheard their parents talking, and the word bandoozer instantly became their very favorite. So they really thought they were hot stuff when they slung that word around. So I guess my question is, was bandoozer an actual word in that time frame, or was it something my grandfather just simply made up?
0: So your story is so wonderful. I can't even believe it, Sarah. So they manufactured this word, I'm pretty sure. Did they tell you over the years? I mean, was it passed down to you now that you're an adult that this word was invented?
3: Well, I never talked about it with my grandparents, okay. I guess, but and I don't remember if they had passed at the time my mother told me about this. Mm-hmm. I mean, I've heard of bamboozled, but bandoozer just seemed to be something that they had used. So I couldn't tell where it originated.
0: Yeah, everything that I know about swearing, and I kind of have this sideline of swearing, says that it's an invented word from your family's story. But that idea of creating a fake swear word, that one has got some legs. Many people have done that with their children or their classrooms. We had a caller, Martha, if you remember, tell us that sacapuntas, which means pencil sharpener in Spanish, yes, was their fake swear word. And there's a wonderful book, by the way, Sarah, about fake swearing. It's called The Craptastic Book of Pseudo Swearing by Michelle Witte, Witte. And you can find it as an ebook on bookshop.org and other online booksellers. There's a lot of this stuff, a lot of it from popular entertainment. Like in science fiction alone, there's Gorum from Firefly, Smeg from Red Dwarf, Frack from Battlestar Galactica, and Frel from Farscape. And there's even more, but like so many fake swear words have been invented.
3: Well, that is fascinating.
0: It's a wonderful tradition, I think.
3: Yeah, it seemed to work. At least it worked well for the first week or so until the kids discovered it really was not a swear word.
0: It only lasted a week. I was hoping was like a lifetime thing that they only found out on like the grandparents' deathbed.
1: This could be painful on the playground, right? If they're using it with other kids.
0: That's not a word.
3: So perhaps it spread among their friends. Who knows?
0: Who knows? But I will tell you that it doesn't appear in any of the reference works that I know.
3: Oh, well,
0: and I got a lot of them.
3: Appreciate you checking.
0: One thing I want to leave you with before we go, in children's lore, there's also fake gestures, fake offensive gestures. So, for example, instead of holding up the middle finger, you hold up your pinky finger.
3: Oh,
0: and so that's a thing. So it's not just words that we fake when we're trying to do pretend swearing or pretend naughty behavior.
3: I'll have to keep all of that in mind for my grandchildren.
1: You do that, Sarah. Thank you so much for calling.
0: Yeah, take care of yourself.
3: Thank you so much. I appreciate you looking into it
0: for me.
3: Mystery solved.
0: Yep.
3: Bye.
1: Smart from Ellensburg, Washington, shared a word with us that I didn't know. The word is pobbies, P-O-B-B-I-E-S. Pobbies refers to a mix of warm milk, bread, and sugar. She says British mothers used to give it to their child to fill them up or if they weren't feeling well. But she says that her mother used to make up a batch to give to the family of hedgehogs that lived in the front garden.
0: Oh, Pobbies. That's adorable. It's also very British. We'd love to hear the little food customs, the little food ways that you and your family have. 877-929-9673.
1: Hi there. You have a way with words.
4: Hi. How are you?
1: I'm doing well. Who is this and where are you?
4: My name is Allison, and I'm calling from Madison, Wisconsin.
1: Hey, Allison.
0: Hi, Allison.
1: What's going on up there?
4: So I was swimming laps the other day, at the YMCA near to my house, and I looked up at a sign on a door, and it said that the outside space was reserved for programming. And I thought to myself, like, outside space, that sounds kind of awkward. Why don't they just say outer space? And then I kind of laughed because, like, outer space seemed ridiculous. And then I had questions about, like, why does it sound so ridiculous? Like, why don't we use the word outer to describe things anymore?
0: Okay, so you're talking about, first of all, one of the things you're talking about is a linguistic collision of where we have these two terms. We can't talk about the outer space of a building because that makes it sound like it's circling the planet.
4: Right.
0: Yeah.
4: Right. It sounded very odd.
0: Yeah, and so that is a thing. It's actually a thing. The oddness that you felt there as a native speaker of English is exactly what happens when two words try to occupy the same space, and it's just clear that we're going to need to say something else. This is why you would use the word outside to talk about the space outside a building rather than outer, because it's just the way it's going to go, because you know in your heart that it's clearer that way. So am I hearing you trying to get at the really why we talk about outer space at all? What does that outer mean, and why is that happening?
4: Well, and I was also like wondering, like, is outer space a technical term? It seems like when I read things about like science-based things, they use space. They don't use the word outer space. And so I was wondering, like, I guess sort of what the difference is between space and outer space.
0: I think while, for example, in the recent Artemis 2 mission, we had much discussion of space and maybe people talked about outer space. I think what they tend to do is prefer to talk about altitude and how far you are from a certain part of the planet or other things in space, because you always need a point of reference in space. And often mm-hmm. Earth is that point of reference, or the International Space Station or the moon or what have you. So outer space isn't necessarily a term that they're going to use except in a casual way. But that outer is really interesting. And it comes up in a poem in 1841 or 1842 by a woman named Emmeline Stuart Wortley. And the poem isn't that great, so I'm not going to repeat it here. But she uses outer space, and because it's poetry, it is not even clear to me that she's actually talking about, you know, way up high outside the atmosphere where there's nothing but a vacuum and whatever space debris happens to be there. But other people who've studied this stuff insist that's what she's talking about. She's talking about actual outer space as we know today. But not long after, by the mid-1840s, you could get famous people like Humboldt, who did all this exploring and stuff and wrote in German and English and used variations on the term, talking about outer space. And he talks about in relation to the cosmos and the remoter regions of universal space and the bodies belonging to the outer world. And all these, he's just talking about outer meaning away from Earth. So it's outer, just far from us. We're very self-centered as humans. We think Earth is everything and everything else is in relationship to it. So that outer is only really talking about how far we are away from the planet.
4: I see.
0: So everything away from us is outer.
4: Okay. See, I was thinking that maybe outer space is more of like a science fiction term.
0: Well, it does turn into science fiction, definitely by H.G. Wells, wrote in 1901. H.G. Wells had it in one of the books talking about a character going into outer space. So by that time, 60 years is not that long in linguistic terms. 60 years later, you could just use it in science fiction and people would know what you meant. It kind of caught on rather quickly.
1: Well, Allison, thanks so much for the question.
4: Yeah, thank you for taking my call. It was great to talk to you.
0: Yeah, great sure. Take care. Call us again sometime. Bye-bye.
4: Thank you.
1: 877-929-9673 or send an email anytime, words@waywardradio.org. Hello, you have a way with words.
5: Hi, this is Jody. I'm calling from Ohio, although I am a native born and raised in Southern California in the Valley. I guess you could say I was a Valley girl.
0: What? What? Nice.
1: All right. So what's on your mind today, Jody?
5: All right. So I listened to your show and I love it. And I'm like, okay, I've always wanted to know this. So when I was growing up, my family used a particular word for vomit, throw up, and that word was erp. And I didn't grow up wondering it because I literally, that's the word we used. If the dog erped, he erped, you know, or the cat or me, Or if you feel sick, you can erp into the bucket. It was just a word we used. We could say vomit or throw up, but puke was rude. So we didn't use that word. But it was mostly erp. And it was all I knew, really. I mean, not all I knew. I knew the other words, but that's all we used for that pretty much. And then as I was getting older and I would go to friends' houses, you know, you kind of expand beyond your own home. You know, it's not something that comes up all the time, but if somebody were to throw up, I would say, oh, he erped, or look, the dog erped over here. And they would kind of like go, what? Seriously. And that's when I started to learn it wasn't like an average word that everybody knew. Mm-hmm. And I go, oh, he threw up. Most people just went, oh. Mm-hmm. And as I got older, you know, still with my family, I guess we would use it. It's not like we couldn't say else. I don't use it at all anymore, except when I'm playing Scrabble or something where you, because I love word games. So when you're generating your own words, and darn it, that word has never been in there, at least defined as the way I would spell it. Either E-A-R-P is what I thought, like Wyatt Earp, or U-R-P, or I guess it could be E-R-P. And it never, I never could find that word that means vomit. And I've asked a few people here and there, I mean, you know, how often do you start talking about vomit with people, but as it's appropriate, hey, you guys ever heard of this word? Nope. Okay. No, that's weird.
0: But we have, Jody, Martha and I have for sure. We've definitely heard of this, but let me ask you a question just on the off chance I get the answer I want. Okay. So you're from California.
5: Yes.
0: But where are your parents from?
5: Okay. My mom grew up in Central Valley, Taft, California, and which is near Bakersfield. Mm-hmm. And my dad was from the Midwest. My mom's parents, which I think it's that side of the family, I'm almost positive that it came from. My grandma, her mom was born in Kansas. And so they were in the Midwest area. But then, you know, they migrated to California.
0: The reason I asked is because when the linguistic atlases have researched the terms that people use for vomit, and they did do it, and the Dictionary of American Regional English did its own field work, and they asked a question about, you know, what do you call this activity, this biological activity? Mm-hmm. ERP, U-R-P as it's usually spelled, was incredibly common in the Mississippi Valley, kind of Louisiana and northward, and kind of east and west of there, including Georgia, maybe even far as far west as the Southwest, you know, Southwest kind of capital S Southwest as a geographic destination. So it was particularly strong. Of course, there's a big asterisk here, is that all that field work is old. You know, that field work is 50, 60, 70 years old. But, you know, sometimes those patterns hold remarkably well over the decades. But interestingly, the word actually appears in the movie Grease. You know, like... Yeah, the high school...
5: I know that very well.
0: Yes, there's a line from Rizzo where the I think it's the principal or says something about, I'm not only a prince, I'm a pal, I'm a principal or something like that. It's just ridiculous. And she says something along the lines like, she's like, Asen, Jason, bring the basin, erp, slop, get the mop. Or maybe she just says the last part, erp, slop, get the mop.
5: Wow, I never noticed that.
0: There's this long, so throughout folklore, there's records of this particular long saying, kind of a playground saying of, icky dicky, I feel sicky, hasten, Jason, bring the basin, erp, slop, get the mop. And so part of that appears in the movie Grease. And I wonder if it was a little bit of a popularizer of ERP, U-R-P, to mean vomit.
5: I love that. ERP, slop, hip the mop. I'm going to go write that down right now.
0: You take care of yourself now.
5: Thank you very much.
0: Bye-bye.
1: Well, if a language question comes up for you, you can always call us 877-929-9673.

0: 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I'm Grant Barrett.
1: And I'm Martha Barnett. At the top of the show, I mentioned a book I'm really excited about. It's a memoir by British writer Chloe Dalton, and it's called Raising Hare, H-A-R-E. At the beginning of the book, Dalton is a hard-charging political speech writer in London. She travels all over the world at a moment's notice. But during COVID, she's stuck in a small home in the countryside. And one cold day, she's out walking along a dirt road, and she chances upon a tiny creature in the middle of it. And she writes, "The animal, no longer than the width of my palm, lay on its stomach with its eyes open and its short, silky ears held tightly against its back. Its fur was dark brown, thick and choppy, and grew in delicate curls along its spine. Long, pale guard hairs and whiskers stood out from its body and glowed in the weak sun, creating a corona of light around its rump and muzzle. Set against the bare earth and dry grass, it was hard to tell where its fur ended and the ground began. It blended into the dead winter landscape so completely, but for the rapid rise and fall of its flanks, I would have mistaken it for a stone." And when she returns hours later, that little creature is still there, and there are birds of prey circling overhead. So she's torn about whether to let nature take its course. And then against her better judgment, she scoops it up in a handful of dry leaves and heads home. Now, this little leveret weighs less than an apple. And of course, once she gets it home, she thinks, oh my gosh, what have I done? What do I do? An expert tells her that most leverets in captivity either die of shock or starve. And the books that she finds about hares are mostly about hunting or cooking them. But she finds answers, oddly enough, in a 250-year-old poem. In the late 1700s, the poet William Cowper kept hares as pets, and he wrote about them and what they ate. And so she tries feeding the leveret what he suggests, porridge, oats, and coriander. And improbably, this little animal begins to thrive. And she goes on to read lots of natural history and folklore involving hares, and her memoir is rich with all of that information. But she's always mindful of the need to respect the fact that this is a wild animal. This isn't how it's supposed to be. So she's careful not to name it or pet it or assume its gender. Instead, she adjusts her life so that the growing leveret has the run of her house and her garden. And this memoir is a meditation on nature and our relationship to it, for better and for worse. It's about slowing down and observing. And surprisingly, there's also this quiet underlying amount of suspense through it. You get invested in this question of, will the animal survive? Because after all, this is nature, and the natural world, for all its beauty, can also be grim. But there's some absolutely gorgeous writing to savor here. And for me, it changed the way that I think about hares. I think about leverets. And you know, Grant, there are a few books that I want to read all over again right away. And this is one of them.
0: Yes, you've been forcing this book on everyone. It's my turn next. Thank you so much, Martha, for sharing this lovely book with us. We will link to Raising Hare by Chloe Dalton on our website at waywardradio.org. And as always, Martha and I love to hear what you're reading. 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Hello, you have Away With Words.
2: Hi, good afternoon. My name is Catherine. I'm calling from Ontario in Canada, but my question is about a phrase that I heard when I was growing up in Newfoundland. So it would have been around 1974, and my grandfather would come in from outside, and he would say, "The fog is thick as burgoo out there." And I would say, "Papa, what is burgoo?" And he would just laugh. And I have never heard anybody else say it.
0: The fog is thick as burgoo. So we're talking, you can't see your hand in front of your face kind of thickness.
2: Exactly. Mm-hmm. Yeah. Yep. Just really thick. And I've never heard anybody else in the family use it, but I don't know what burgoo is.
1: Yeah, it's as thick as oatmeal porridge, actually. Burgoo was a name that was applied by 18th century sailors to sort of that gray sludge of oatmeal that they would eat. Oats boiled in seawater, maybe a smear of salt fat or something like that. And so if they were talking about fog that was really, really thick, they would say it was thick as burgoo.
2: Wow, I've never heard porridge called burgoo, but it makes sense.
0: Well, it's very much a Canadianism, though. You'll find it in the Dictionary of Canadianisms on Historical Principles, although it came from England and Scotland. And for some reason, it settled more permanently in Canada.
1: Yeah, and what's really weird is as a native Kentuckian, I have to mention that burgoo in Kentucky is very, very popular, but it's not oatmeal or porridge. It's a thick soup or stew that's made with whatever meat you have around, beef, venison, pork, even squirrel and vegetables. It's usually cooked outdoors. And if you can't stand up a spoon in it, if you put the spoon in and it falls over, then that burgoo is not ready. And it's super popular in Kentucky and part of Illinois, and especially Derby Week in Louisville.
0: Yeah, I'm seeing here, Martha, that burgoo definition as oatmeal is actually kind of old-fashioned, and many people in Canada use it in the way that you've just described it, which is it's whatever you have on hand put into a stew.
1: Yeah, and we're not sure of the origin of burgoo. There's a good chance that sailors picked it up from similar-sounding Arabic or Persian words for bulgur, you know, that kind of wheat that is in tabbouleh, but we're not sure about the origin.
2: Oh, that's interesting.
1: Yeah.
2: Well, he was a fisherman, so he might have picked it up that way, right?
1: Yeah.
2: Oh, that's interesting.
1: Be.
2: Thank you so much for explaining.
1: Yeah. Sure thing. And that's B-U-R-G-O-O. I assume that's how your family knew it.
2: That's how I've always assumed it was spelled, but I've never seen it written down. So.
0: Outstanding. Well, thank you so much, and you take care.
2: Thank you very much. Bye-bye.
0: Bye-bye.
1: Bye.
0: We love to hear from people all around the world. And if you're in Canada, you've got a toll-free number you can use, 877-929-9673. If you're anywhere else in the world besides North America, you can find lots of ways to reach us on WhatsApp, on our contact form, and email on our website at waywardradio.org.
1: I just learned the meaning of the word CRIA, C-R-I-A. It seems like it would be a great word for Scrabble or something.
0: Is this from biology? Refers to groups of animals of some kind?
1: Wow, you're on the right track there.
0: Bunnies? Foxes? I'm not sure.
1: Well, a CRIA, C-R-I-A, refers to a baby llama or a baby alpaca.
0: Oh.
1: It comes from the Spanish word cría, which means the rearing of an animal or baby animal.
0: So it's an up-and-comer little fuzzy guy from the Andes.
1: Exactly. I thought that would be such a good word for crossword
0: puzzles.
1: It is
0: a really
1: good
0: word. Yeah, the list of baby animal names, and they're often very cute. If you have baby alpacas and baby llamas, we definitely want to see the pictures. But we also want your questions, stories, thoughts, whatever, about language. Call or text toll-free, 877-929-9673. Hello, you have a way with words.
3: Hi, Gran and Martha. This is Connie from Marana, Arizona. I love your show, and my question is the origin of bloody bones and rawhead. When I was a child and had younger brothers and sisters, my mother and grandmother, who are from rural Georgia, used to basically terrorize us with bloody bones and rawhead if we went rambling in any closets or drawers. And I just wondered where that came from.
0: Well, Connie, talk to us about what that terrorizing is like. So what's the circumstances here? How is this threatening you? How did this come about?
3: My mom didn't want us rambling in closets or whatever, and I don't know why she thought we'd do it. We didn't do it at home. But anyway, I just remember as a little girl, 4 or 5 years old, being told that if we went into that area and opened the closets or went into Granny's Hope Chest, bloody bones and rawhead would get us. And, when you're a little kid, it's scary. And I had a little sister and a little brother who are 2 and then 4 years younger than me. But when I was probably 10 or 11 and we would visit, I was afraid to go through those green curtains. And if I got through the green curtains and they didn't get me, then I wanted somebody to come into the bathroom and make sure they weren't hiding behind the shower curtain.
1: Yes, well, Rawhead and Bloody Bones, or Bloody Bones and Rawhead, it has a lot of history behind it, Connie. It's really fascinating. It goes all the way back to the mid-1500s in England, maybe even earlier than that. But Rawhead, or Tommy Rawhead, was this boogeyman used in the same way that your family used it, you know, to scare little kids into behaving. And Rawhead was the name of this ghastly creature whose skin had actually been ripped off his skull. It's really
3: gross. God.
1: Yeah, I know, right? That would scare a little kid, right? And you see this as early as 1548. There was an anti-Catholic tract that was called The Will of the Devil. And it's where the devil dictates his last will and testament to his secretaries, who are named Hobgoblin, Rawhead, and Bloody Bone. And then we see the characters named Rawhead or Tommy Rawhead or Rawhead and Bloody Bones in a lot of folklore after that. And sometimes the name is applied to just one monster, Rawhead and Bloody Bones, because this poor guy is in terrible shape. Or sometimes it's two separate creatures. But the bottom line is that Rawhead and Bloody Bones was this creepy guy with a flayed head. And it's one of those monsters that parents would use to keep kids in line, like Jenny Greenteeth, who was supposedly lurking in ponds and would pull children in if they got too close. So it's basically some serious stranger danger. It's just really grisly.
0: But Connie, something I notice in the folklore is there are echoes of exactly what you experienced, where kids are being kept away from dangerous places or places their parents don't want them by this mythology, by these fictional characters. Like Martha said, like keeping them away from a pond because kids can drown in ponds, or keeping them away from mining pits was another one. You might have these random holes in the ground from centuries of mining, and you just don't want the kids messing about there. So you'll say, oh, well, yeah, if you go over there, Tommy Rawhead's going to get you.
3: Rather than just saying it could be dangerous.
1: Yeah, dangerous isn't nearly as frightening as Tommy Rawhead.
0: Dangerous sounds exciting when you're a kid.
1: So your family was participating in a very old tradition.
0: Well, Connie, thank you so much for sharing your memories with us. We really appreciate it.
3: Thank you so much. It was lovely talking to you both.
0: Take care.
1: Okay, take care.
3: Okay, bye.
0: You can call us toll-free in the United States and Canada, 877-929-9673. 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Hello, you have a way with words.
4: Hi, how's it going?
0: Super duper. Who is this?
4: This is Chase from Jacksonville, Florida.
0: Hi, Chase. Welcome to the program. What's on your mind?
4: Well, I had a question about something that we always would say when I was a kid. So I didn't grow up in Florida. I grew up in Sacramento, California, and we didn't play rock, paper, scissors. We played Rochambeau. So it was the same kind of game. We did throw out a rock, paper, or scissors, but we didn't call it that. We called it Rochambeau.
0: Oh, interesting.
4: And,
0: so
4: I don't know why.
0: Did you pick up Rochambeau as a name for it from family or from schoolmates?
4: I just remember playing it, in the schoolyard in elementary school, and I mean, our whole family called it that, too.
0: Mm-hmm. Yeah.
4: I mean, I know now from history who Rochambeau is, but I just don't know why we called it that.
0: Yeah. Martha, it's complicated, right?
1: Well, it is. Yeah. And you mentioned Rochambeau from history. You're talking about the famous French general who was involved in the American Revolution?
4: Yeah. And I think he had something to do maybe with the French Revolution, too.
1: Mm-hmm.
4: Right. If I'm not mistaken.
1: And so you're wondering why you called it Rochambeau and other people called it rock, paper, scissors?
4: Yeah, it's kind of always been on my mind. I was just like, why did we call it that? And then when we moved to Florida, everybody was doing rock, paper, scissors.
1: Yeah, that's interesting. I spent part of my childhood in Central Florida and we called it scissors, paper, rock.
0: Different order.
4: That's funny. Yeah.
1: Yeah, but the answer about Rochambeau is nobody knows. Nobody knows why there's a connection between this word and this choosing game. Folklorists call it a choosing game where kids or adults can sort of engage in a kind of fairness ritual. You know, you decide things depending on whether you throw out with your hand a fist or something that looks like scissors or a flat hand for paper and decide who beats who. Anyway, nobody knows. And I don't know that there's a regional component to it either. Do you, Grant?
0: No. I will say that it is probably American. And I will also say, be warned that there are false histories of the word Rochambeau out there. Some of them put forth by organizations that are devoted to Rochambeau. They just made stuff up out of whole cloth as a gag, and people believed it.
1: Yeah, but it does look like people from Europe and the United States started picking up on actually an earlier version that they encountered in Japan. It was a game called Jankin Pon that was virtually identical to Rochambeau or Scissors, Paper, Rock. But I'm wondering, have you ever played Rock, Paper, Scissors, Lizard, Spock?
4: No, but I can see how that would go, though, with the hand symbol there. Yeah, live long and prosper.
1: Yeah, scissors cut paper, paper covers rock, rock crushes lizard, lizard poisons Spock, Spock smashes scissors, scissors decapitate lizard, lizard eats paper, paper disproves Spock, Spock vaporizes rock, and rock breaks scissors.
0: You know,
4: that's a good one.
0: What's funny about that is both Jankin Pon, which is rock, scissors, paper, and another similar game first appear in a journal of Japanese culture in the 1890s. But this other game, Martha, is basically translates as bug fist, but it's got a snake in it, and it's got a frog in it, and it's got a slug in it. So it's snake, frog, slug. It's called Mushiken. The snake swallows the frog, the frog swallows the slug, and the slug poisons the snake.
4: Now that reminds me that we did have a lot of Japanese Americans growing up in around the Bay Area.
0: Yeah.
4: And so a lot of my friends too, they would have different versions of the game as well, now that I remember that.
0: Well, in any case, Chase, thank you so much. And if we find out more, you'll hear it on the show, all right?
4: All right, perfect. Thank you very much to you both, and it's been enjoyable listening to you for these years.
0: Oh, yeah. Thanks for sharing with us. And
1: yeah,
0: call us again sometime.
1: Thanks for calling.
0: Bye-bye.
4: All right. Cheers. Bye-bye.
0: Sometimes we talk about games of choosing, games of counting, and we'd love to hear yours. 877-929-9673. 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
1: And special thanks to our nonprofits volunteer board, Michael Breslauer, Josh Eccles, Claire Grotting, Merrill Perlman, Bruce Rogo, Rick Seidenworm, and Betty Willis.
0: Thanks for listening. I'm Grant Barrett.
1: And I'm Martha Barnett. Until next time, goodbye.
0: So long.